0: I know a man and his name is George.
1: A man I know is George and his name.
0: No, I know man George is his dad.
1: George is I know, a man and his name.

That's a thing called Alfie Scene. Anybody ever seen the old movie with Michael Caine playing Alfie? Sonny Rollins is the soundtrack to that. That's where the song kind of comes from. Besides the Diana Ross thing, you know. What's it all about? Mm.

All right, stick around. We got one more show left in us here. George Price sitting in on harp, my good friend Dave Holman. Eric G on guitar. Diane Johnson on Kungas. Joe Fossey on trap set. Glenn McCullough on keyboards. Frank Cucanello on bass, on bow. No excuse. Of course, George Price on harp. I'd like to thank our young sit-ins, Dave and Dave. Fine hand for this young man.

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Ty Johnson, who is Joe Fossey on trap set here. I'm Bull on saxophone here. Listener on keyboards, Frank Cook on bass. Stick around, we got more stuff.

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Mr. Dave Chappelle here. 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

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Probably here on the car. I'm your marriage. 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

0: cookies or something?
1: Oh,

Oh, thank you. Hope you enjoyed that. You should listen on our keyboards, Donnie Johnson sitting in with us on Cooey's, Eric Z on guitar, our good friend, good Dave here sitting in, Ian Kelly on the house drums tonight, Frank Cook on bass, Ian.

Thank you.

Stick around, we got more stuff. This is Dave Holman on the tenor, Eric Z on guitar, Donnie Johnson somewhere. Joe Fauci here on the tubs. Matt McCullen, of course, Frank Hook on bow, I have no excuse. Stick around.

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Yeah, you Bleezebub. 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Now, hey there, bub. Yeah, you Bleezebub. Don't be smiling at me. Yeah, you got a boo, yeah.

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Yeah, you, Bleezebub. Don't be smiling at me. Hey there, bub. Yeah, you, Bleezebub. Don't be smiling at me. You ain't got boo yet, and I'm sure to get free. Please, please, please, Mephistopheles, give boo just one more chance. Please, please, please, Mephistopheles, give boo just one more chance. And if I mess up this time, I surely do that devil's dance.

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Yeah, you please, bub. 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You ain't got bow yet, and I'm sure to get free. Now please, please, please, man, to stop these. Give folks one more chance.

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Frank's got me. Got me by my big toe. Please, Mr. Cook, won't you let Bo go? Hey there, Bo. Yeah, you please about me. A dog is smiling at me. Hey there, Bob. Yeah. You please look. Don't be smiling at me. You ain't got Bo yet. And I'm sure to get free. Please, please, Mr. Stop, please. Give Bo just one more chance. Now please, please, please, Mr.

0: Oh my goodness gracious. Thank you, thank young Dave here. Coming out sitting with us for young Thursday. Got me calling George Price, Bobby. Eric Z here's joining us. Donnie Johnson, of course. Ian Kelly, looking for a long sabbatical. Alan Road is joining us tonight. Nice to have you in. The Bad Twins. Tim McCullough and Frank Cook. I'm Bo, I have no excuse. Hey, stick around, we got another show.
1: Yeah, one more.
0: One more.
1: It's the big one, Elizabeth.
2: The really big one, man.
3: One, two, a one, two.

He's got me. He got me by my big toe. Ouch. That devil's got me. Got me by my big toe. Ease, Mr. Devil. Won't you let boat go? Hey there, bub. Yeah, you Bleezebub. Don't be smiling at me. Hey there, bub. Yeah, you Bleezebub. Don't be smiling at me. You ain't got bow yet, and I'm sure to get free. Please, please, please, Mephistopheles. Your bow just one more chance. Please, please, please, Mephistopheles. Your bow just one more chance. And if I fuck up this time, I'll surely do that devil's dance.

0: He's got me. Got me by my big toe. Ouch.
1: Oh.
0: That devil's got me. Got me by my big toe. Please, Mr. Devil, won't you let them go? Hey there, pup. Yeah, you please a pup. Dump a smile at me. Hey there, bub. Yeah, you please a bub. Dump a smile at me. You ain't got boo yet, and I'm sure to get free. Please, please, please, man, just stop, please. Give boo just one more chance. Please, please, please, stop, please. Give both just one more chance. And if I fuck up this time, I'll surely do that devil's dance.

Thank you once again. Next Thursday, same time, same place. Thank you.

All right, now, hold on a minute there. Just don't get excited. We got to get everything all set here. We got to wire up the transmitter. There we go. And we'll plug in the plug here. See if we got a fuse here. Hello, hello, hello. Hello, hello, hello, hello, hello, hello, hello. There it is. There it is. It's on. Can you hear me out there in Staten Island? You all set out there? I wonder if you know in Staten Island that the... Well, here's a little note from the Huntsville, Texas paper via the Associated Press. Hello, hello, hello. Hello, test. Hello, hello, hello. Coming through good, huh? Okay. Huntsville, Texas, February 15th. Women inmates of the state prison have now decided to sponsor a troop of brownie scouts. Oh, yeah, they call it the bust out squad in there. Great crew there. They teach them tracking and things like that, you know, and building fires and all things first aid. You know, speaking of the problem of the Brownie Scouts being sponsored by the women inmates at the Women Slam there in Texas. Where is it, Texas? Yeah, Huntsville. Well, of course, that's Texas. It's a funny thing. I was in the subway today. And I'm riding along there, rocketing through the darkness in the subway. And you know, of course, that there is a peculiar atmosphere in New York and the world, in fact, today. It's as though all of mankind is about to explode in about 9 million different directions. And it's just one of those times, and the sun is beating down, and it's hot, and I'm hanging onto that white pole in the subway. You know that enamel pole that you hang onto, and right above my head is one of these subway fans. Now, this subway fan, like most subway fans, it seems to generate its own hot air, which it blows at you. It does not stir the air around. It creates another kind of air and blows it down on you. No matter where you go, you're either in between the fans, in which case you get caught in a kind of an eddy current, where your hair blows two ways at once. One side of your hair blows back and the other side forward. You know, it's very odd. So you decide, what I usually do is stand directly under one fan, which gives you at least a unity of bad things going. And so I'm standing under there holding this thing, and boy, I can, you know, just feel it in the subway. We're rocketing along, and we're knee-deep in cigar butts and old paper cups that were used to drink coffee and all kinds of stuff you find in the subways these days, just laying there on the floor, and it's up to your knees, you know, and the people are going back, guys are hurrying through. Have you noticed that there's a whole new thing of people hurrying from one end of a subway to the other? They go rushing through. Where are they going? I mean, I never can find the difference between subway cars. They all look the same. There must be some place, some secret club car where people go or something that they go, I don't know. And they're rushing back and forth, and I see down at the other end, I said, can people huddling and talking and the papers flying in on the doors? We'd stop at a stop and the doors. Other people would swirl in and they'd look shiftily to the left or the right to see whether they better, you know, whether or not to make a break out of this car. And it goes, rolls on in the darkness again, and it's hot and the wind is blowing through this. It's really out of some kind of a strange Dantean dream. And I get to, I guess it was about 49th Street, and I begin to be aware of a sign staring at me. You know how these signs in the subway stare at you? You know, the girl who is always looking out and says, does she or doesn't she? You know, this one that always looks in. There's usually a big fat picture of Yogi Berra looking down. Mr. Berra invites you to see the Yankees. You've seen this one. Well, there was a kind of a round-faced kid staring out of the sign at me, and he's got a green Boy Scout hat on, and above it, he's just looking right at me. You know, he's got this look, this kind of intent, naive, innocent, and yet knowing look of the eternal teenager looking right at me, and above it, all it said was "Be prepared." Well, I took another grip on that enamel pole there till my knuckles were cracking. And we stopped. Another crowd swirls in, shifty-eyed guys and people. All of a sudden, I look around, and I notice everybody has strange-looking bulges under their elbows and back around there. And I suspect that I'm the only one in the car that ain't prepared. Give me a little more stars and stripes, please. A little more star there. I'm the only guy in the car that ain't prepared. You know, all of a sudden,
So I reach him. All I've got between me is an old Mary Jane wrapper, and I got a streetcar transfer that I've been saving ever since, hoping that if I ever get back to Philadelphia, I can use it because it's still valid. It wasn't dated, you know, and I got a few little things. Be prepared. Are you prepared out there? There you go. It's so great, you know, these slogans. They sound so great. When I was a kid, you know, it sounded so simple to be prepared. When I was a Boy Scout, I remember Mr. Gordon and the Boy Scout troop saying, well, now, you know, all right, all kids now, all right, now, before we begin, we'd have a thing about the flag. You know, we'd start the Boy Scout meeting. I don't know how many girls have ever been to a Boy Scout meeting, a real classical Boy Scout meeting. Well, it starts out this way. They start about 8, and we'd go into the basement of the church, which was where we had our Boy Scout meeting. Sometimes it would be in the high school gym that we had confiscated for that week. And we would arrive in there about 8, maybe 5 minutes to 8, and mill around a little bit and hit each other and holler and yell. And then Mr. Gordon would say, all right now, all right, troop, now line up. All right, line up, all right now. Come on now, Moose Patrol, over there on the left. All right, now Eagle Patrol. Okay, now we had Eagle Patrol, Moose Patrol, Beaver Patrol, Rat Patrol. You know, all right, all you guys line up there now. Okay now, all right now. Now let's pledge allegiance to the flag. And there would be the flag at the other end, which I pledge allegiance to the flag. Of course, there were all kinds of variations. I wonder how many of these people who are making all this brouhaha about the pledge of allegiance to the flag, how many teenage variations they know. Do they know how many teenage variations there are on that? Variations, special kid words, when you're saying it sounds like you're pledging allegiance to the flag, but you're actually saying something very rotten. I pledge allegiance to don't they know about it? You never heard that? Oh, yeah, there were 18 variations to this thing. Already sore heads were being born. I don't know why, but they were there. So we're doing this. And after it's all over, he would say, and now, okay, now, all together, repeat after me now the slogan of the Boy Scouts. And we'd all say, be prepared. And, you know, it seemed like what you do when you're being prepared is you just get enough matches. You know, you have matches and you put them in a little box where they're waterproof. That seems to be the essential of being prepared. You know? And, you know, and of course I think that we all do believe in slogans. We believe in slogans so much. And slogans to the point where slogans seem to be thinking, really thinking. And so when a guy says, I believe and I'm going to run on a platform called Be Prepared, that seems to make a lot of sense to a lot of ex-Boy Scouts. Now, it depends on how you consider yourself prepared, you know, and what you're prepared for. I don't know of any man ever who has been prepared for life itself. How can you prepare for Tuesday? Oh no! We can build up the myth that we are. We can really do. We can build up a not really a myth, but the illusion that we're prepared by creating notebooks full of appointments for next week, and you line them all up. How can you be prepared though for the actual way that those appointments turn out? You can't. You just can't. Life is. Of course, a lot of people blame the fact that life is chaotic on society, or the government. We're getting into a period of history now where no matter what happens, it is the rotten government that did it. You hear this in very strange places. You hear this kind of nuttiness going on in places where you would never expect it. Inadvertently this morning, I happened to be listening to Alfred and Dora McCann, and they're droning on about frozen asparagus and recipes for club sandwiches, you know, and all these other big things. Have you ever made a club sandwich, any of you out there? I don't know. But that was a big issue on the Al McCann show today. And I don't know anybody. Club sandwiches are sandwiches you buy in restaurants, aren't they? I don't know anybody who deliberately makes a club sandwich. It's like making beer or something. You don't do that. You just buy beer or you buy a club sandwich. Now, I can understand cheese sandwiches, Al. You make those at home, yeah. And salami sandwiches, yeah. But club sandwiches are something you get at jazzy restaurants and pay like 4 times too much for. They're little things, you know, bacon and lettuce and that. They all stick up. It's mostly bread, actually, Al. That's all. There's no mystery. Al seemed a little confused when he looked up the recipe somewhere in the Encyclopedia of Food or something. Al said, well, Dora, I'm a little nonplussed about the recipe that the Encyclopedia of Food gave for the club sandwich. It says
the bread. It uses 3 slices of bread that must be toasted. And that's all. Well, Al, that's all there is to a club sandwich. I was missing the point. That's what a club sandwich is. But nevertheless, in the middle of all this, it's going on, you know, I'm listening to the club sandwich stuff. And what I'm trying to do at the same time, I couldn't get to the radio to deal with it, but what I'm trying to do at the same time is that I had busted a shoelace at a crucial moment. I had an appointment at 12:10, an important appointment, and I busted a shoelace at about 5 minutes before I was, you know, there I was, you know, I'm frantically trying to tie the shoelace, and I couldn't get to the radio, and all this stuff about the club sandwiches are coming out, when suddenly Al gets a hold of a letter. He says, I have a letter from a listener, and the letter says, Dora, would you please stop rustling papers while I read? The letter says, Dear Mr. McCann, in our community, well, it is impossible to buy white eggs due to the government stockpiling all the white eggs and now unloading them on the market. And they're all 3 years old. The government is keeping the brown eggs off the market. Well, there's a long pause, and Al says, well, that's ridiculous. And so I heard that, and I thought, well, now, isn't it fascinating that somebody going to a supermarket and they can't get the right color egg, it's the government. Never could be the A&P company. It never occurs to them. You say, it's the government. Everything today is the government. Guys have even related their sexual problems to society and the government. Serious, if there was a new administration, I'd be able to swing. I tell you what they're doing to me. Oh, yeah, it's happening everywhere you go. Speaking of sexual problems, this is WOR AM and FM New York. And we'll be here for a while. Somebody can listen some night. But nevertheless, though, this is getting to be a serious issue. And so I'm watching this thing, and it says, be prepared. And I'm sure a lot of people riding in the subway, that means it makes a lot of sense, be prepared. Well, does it? Does it really? And, of course, immediately I'll be, by tomorrow afternoon at this time, I will be knee-deep in tracks. People say, I know how. Well, there's a good question there now. We're entering a period in time when, in history, where a lot of the old phrases that seem so absolutely logical have practically no meaning at all. They're jabberwocky, total jabberwocky. And of course, that summer, this long, hot summer is finally arriving. And I think that the total sum and substance of it should be a fascinating history. It won't be a footnote. It will be a whole set of volumes in the end. And we're living in it, you know. We're living right in the middle of it all. And yet there are some fascinating misconceptions that go along with this thing. Now, like the other day, I was reading a piece, and it's one of these well-meaning pieces that are continually being written, that the only creature on the face of the globe who likes to fight is man. They're always being written by well-meaning people who like to believe that. They'll say that creatures don't fight, the bears don't fight each other, that wolves don't fight each other. It's only man that fights man. Well, let me read a little piece to you. It's a fascinating little spooky piece. It's one of those little things that will disappear in the darkness, and no one will say much about it, and it just appears way down at the bottom of a paper. But listen to it. Do you have a little sinister? No. Yeah. Give me a little cheap guitar music, and we have to set the scene there. That's it. Cheap guitar music will do it. Yes. Now, there is a thing that runs. That's enough, a little cheap guitar music there for a moment. Just keep it in the bands. We may need it, though, to be prepared. That the Walt Disney World kind of says that all of animal life is cute, basically. Many writers will give you the impression that whenever man arrives on, say, if man arrives at Mars, he bespoils Mars. When man arrives anywhere, he bespoils that.
This is a concept that runs through so much science fiction. It runs through so much of the implied attitude of playwrights and authors and poets and so on. I'm curious what a bear would say if he were writing about bears. I'm really curious about this. Of course, no, the bears have not come to the point where they do write about bears, so we really don't know. But I'll tell you this, we would argue with them. We would say, no, we're worse than you. And the bears would say, well, wait a minute, you haven't heard yet what bears do. Here's the little piece that I want to read to you. It's from a country. Now, if this happened in Ohio, it would be a great piece, and you'd know about it. But this happened in Taiwan. I read to you from Taiwan. North America Newspaper Alliance, Taiwan. What was the cause that moved more than 1,000 toads to fight a war that ended with 40% casualties? Love, food, or ideology? That is the question that has troubled more than 2,000 spectators of this spectacular war that took place Friday in Juifang Township, about an hour's drive from the city of Taipei. The people in Juifang don't see toads very often. If ever they see them, the ungainly creatures are occasionally seen hopping along quietly alone on deserted path or in gully or near rice paddy. Rarely do toads near Juifang congregate in groups. On this strange, misty morning, thousands of toads came from all directions to congregate near big irrigation canal just outside of town. Their throaty bass cries attracted the town people at 9 a.m., and they all came out to see what was occurring. For more than 1 hour, this multitude of unwieldy reptiles, toads, locked themselves in a fierce fight-to-the-death battle. For more than 1 hour, thousands of toads rolled about the ground, battling to the death, one against the other. It was hand-to-hand toad warfare. When the great war was over, Juifang people counted more than 4,000 bloody casualties. Those that survived the bloody war limped away as mysteriously as they appeared. Face to face with stark brutalities of war, many women onlookers shed tears, many men onlookers also shedding tears. But it was agreed there was no way to stop this unusual, terrible, bloody carnage. Juifang Township authorities are meeting now how to dispose of the bodies of the fallen heroes of the toad battle.

0: think of that scene. Now, hold it. That's it. That's enough cheap guitar music. Now, think of that scene. Now, we are living in a world, in America primarily, where almost everything we witness is done vicariously. Most of us
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2: Dispersed a gang of about, I'd say 100 teenagers and others, and then suddenly the usual thing happened. The bottles came down. The street is loaded with glass out in front. They've gone to chase them. They're running down the other side of the street. We're midway between Lenox Avenue and 7th Avenue. Suddenly, police cars whirled up this way. There were about 100 toughs on the street. They carried those signs pointed for Gilligan, and when police dispersed them, they're chasing them now down Lenox Avenue. The police cordon has moved on. Down came the bottles from building, right on the street, on the sidewalk and everywhere, and the engineer and I took two steel helmets and shall stay there. Now back to WOR.
1: We return you now to Gene Shepherd.
0: Well, this is, there we go, and...

a couple of years ago, if such a report had been coming through, there would have been wild excitement. The station would have been loaded with phone calls. Millions of people would have been involved. And the only thing I'm trying to say here, I guess, is that it's strange how a society, any society, a group of people, can adapt themselves to changing conditions and history and changing violence without recognizing or perhaps even really reacting to it. The other night, I happened to hear on the air somebody did a strange and very extremely powerful. It was on WR. I don't know who it was who had done this thing, but I happened to hear a tape recording of the sound of street violence going on. Just no words, nobody talking. But did you hear that tape recording? Yeah, the sound of it was fantastic. It sounded like a war, really. It sounded about as close to a war as you can get without being in a war. In fact, it was a war in its own way. And yet it was just part of the news. And now the weather, they say afterwards. And this is not to say anything about the news department or anything like that. It's just the way our world is. We are becoming so accustomed. That relates to my earlier comment, how can you be prepared? Well, you never will be prepared for life because it's the way it is. And the scene of the toads fighting, getting back to the Vicarious, I guess partly our problem is, and this is in the modern world, is that almost everything that we see and hear and are part of is unreal. Modern man doesn't really much engage reality himself. Very few people ever really get wet by the rain anymore. Very few people are ever really heated by the summer. They live their lives in air-conditioned cars or air-conditioned cabs and air-conditioned offices. Very few people ever even really see death. It's something once in the great while, I guess the average person during his lifetime may attend two or three or four funerals, and then his final one himself, which he doesn't really attend. You know, that's about the extent of it. And so it becomes all vicarious, and we sit and watch television. You know, it's funny. I believe that the more we are given news, the more we see television shows of news, TV news, the less real it becomes rather than the opposite. You know, it used to be said that if people saw newsreels, if people saw television news and so on, that they would become aware of their world. I say no, it becomes more and more like a movie and less like real life. That the more you're given these images, this is a very peculiar, I suppose the area that I'm talking about here is the area of perception. How do we perceive reality? How do we perceive actuality, which is another thing too. It's a word not heard very often. People usually talk about reality or truth, but they don't discuss actuality, which is a subtle but very important, different word and phrase that describes another condition. How do we really see it? I wonder how people, say, living in Waterloo, Iowa, perceive the events that are going on here in New York City at this very instant. If at all. Or is it a kind of a TV show? I heard a guy today, look me right in the eye, a guy today, in the news business, by the way, say to me that he believes most of this talk is just newspaper talk, and it's been blown up by the, quote, the newspapers. This is another one of those interesting myths, that the newspapers create the news. This is an easy way to put it into the safe file, you know. If you read a story of some wild event that you just don't want to believe, that you don't want to really feel, you can say, oh, well, you know, they've certainly exaggerated that, and you stick it away under the exaggerated by the newspaper writers who want to sell newspapers department. This is the great myth. You know that during the early 20s, it's funny, I hate to bring back some of these historical points, but I've talked to people who were involved in there. During the early 20s, there were newspapers who were talking about the conditions in Germany. This is in Germany I'm talking about, who were talking about things that were going on in the Nazi Party and so on, and it was largely dismissed by many Germans as newspaper talk, whatever that is to people.

0: What is newspaper talk? That's a good question. A large number of people say, oh, come on, people don't really, they're not acting that way. That's ridiculous. And so somebody would report on a speech down at the Bauhaus in which 45 guys' heads were busted and 18 guys were thrown out in the street and four guys disappeared into the river. And large numbers of people, oh, that's newspaper. They want to sell newspapers. Nobody really believes it until suddenly there's a cannon shot across his bow. Then it becomes real, and then somebody should have done something about it beforehand, they start yelling. That's the be prepared myth. Somebody should have...
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2: The first real incident of the evening. There was one just a moment ago. We're at Lenox Avenue and 116th Street. There are two screaming Negro women in the street. Just what started and brought the cars down here, I don't know. It's the largest collection of police cars yet. Here's an eyewitness. What happened? What happened?
3: Nothing happened. These guys came in my name. I'm standing on the corner here.
2: All right, just tell me the story.
3: I'm standing on the corner here, right here. These guys chased, came in my name, started chasing for no reason at all. I'll tell you what happened. Just started chasing, swinging nightclubs.
2: Well, that's... No, no. I'm sorry. I'm sorry we heard the police up earlier say, get ready to roll. We have an alarm from 116th and Lenox. You had one view there. The police came in. Police did not come in that way. But you've got about 200 to 300 people gathered here now at this intersection. The police have sealed it off completely. Previously, they let us drive freely and even follow their cars up and down Lenox and 125th Street. This intersection is sealed off completely. The woman or women injured are being placed in an ambulance. There are about 7 police cars, radio cars, lights flashing in center. More coming, as you can tell by the sirens, a gathering of about 200 to 300 people here. All down 116th Street, the police cars have set up a blockade. It's impossible to tell at this time, of course, just how it started, who turned in the alarm, how the police got here. We had one bystander who was subjective, who said the police came in and began to swing clubs. We arrived in the cordon of police cars. That's not the case. All we know, about 300 people here, the biggest single collection so far this evening. They were shouting. They pushed police. The police did fight back. This is not a near incident. It is so far the only incident of this evening. It is not so serious as the ones that occurred previously, but it shows the tension that goes here. About 300. They had a real shoving duel with police over in front of a cut-rate drugstore, and that's where the injured woman or women were brought out. Apparently, 2 women in the street are placed in a stretcher in an emergency vehicle, and they're out. The whole intersection sealed off, but the Negro bystanders are piling up by the subway. I'm sorry, police now trying to disperse them. All gathered here in this knot at 116th Street and Lenox Avenue. A real flare-up, not as compared with those of Saturday, but the biggest tonight in Harlem. This is John Wingate, now back to WOR.
1: And now, once again, back to Gene Shepard.
0: Yeah. There we go. It's very difficult, as a citizen of a country, it's very difficult to know, and especially when you have at your means and at your disposal a means of communicating with a large number of people. It's extremely difficult to know just what can be said. You know, during the great growth of social revolution that takes place. It took place, for example, in Germany. Very few people knew it was happening, nor even knew what to say about it, how to see, how to react to it. And I don't think very few people, and certainly including myself, I'm the first to say that, have any concept of the world that we're living in and what is about to occur or what is already occurring. I don't know, right or wrongly. This is a it's so easy. It's so easy to say you know all about it. It's so easy to say, well, you know, this side is right, that side is wrong. It's so simple to say, and unfortunately, it isn't that simple. It's so easy to say, well, this is right, that's wrong. You know, it's boy, what is beginning to happen? Are there people behind it? Who is becoming involved? Who are the people? What are their private axes that have to be ground? Are there private axes? What happens when you take the human being and you just say to him, well, the leashes are off now, go? What does he become? I wonder what most of us are underneath this level or this peculiar, this strange structure of what we call society or civilization that we've created so painstakingly over the thousands of years. I wonder what we are underneath it if allowed to run free. Well, I think that many of us living today will find out. I think that we're going to find out within comparatively a short period of time. And incidents in history that could never have been foreseen by the science fiction writers or by the political writers, the political satirists, the political projectionists, the George Orwells, the Aldous Huxleys, would never possibly have been conceived. It's intriguing in a society where really, in most ways, our society gives more freedoms to more people, that the big issue is freedom. That's fascinating. And I'm certainly not taking any sides here, but it is intriguing that this society, where this is a fact, is nevertheless the big issue. And the word, of course, freedom itself is one of those words almost impossible to define. In fact, it is impossible to define except personally. I suppose this is the way it's always been, though. That the inability of people to communicate one with the other has always finally resulted in this kind of thing. Where it'll end, no one knows. And don't think for one minute that you know, or that I know, or anybody else knows. No way of knowing. And yet here we are in the middle of it, and we're all part of it. And there's nobody ever escapes history, you know. And this is one of the great myths too, that I will lock myself in my room and let the world swirl on around me. One of the most fascinating passages that I've ever read in fiction is a passage of Stendhal. He was not really writing fiction. He was writing about himself at that point. And he was writing about, he was sitting in this room, and he was very irritated because all the noise and all the hoopla that was going on outside up and down the streets was bothering him at his writing. And apparently he didn't spend much time looking out of the window, but he was complaining about it. What he was complaining about was the French Revolution. And all the time he was only writing about the Duke getting involved with the Duchess, and whether or not the Countess was going to fall in love with the young rake, and all the while they're surging up and down. And Stendhal, he didn't see it. And yet he was one of the great writers of that period. And yet, on the other hand, people who think they see it don't really see it. It's fascinating to read accounts, contemporary accounts of, say, the Civil War, or contemporary accounts of things as recent in our history as even World War II or even World War I, and find out how little understanding human beings have of the events that they take part in. That I'm sure that a man living during the Renaissance was not aware of this. There were glimmerings that things were different and strange, but it took maybe 500 years before the term even to become used. You know, they didn't use it during the Renaissance. The Dark Ages didn't become the Dark Ages until well after history had looked at it and decided they were. Now, I'm sure that during the days of the Dark Ages, they weren't dark. They were just, you know, they were days, that's all. And there were guys yelling that things were going to be better, and other guys were yelling things were worse. One of the great philosophical battles that's always waged between people is the downhill theory of history and the upward theory of history. There are those who say that history has been a downhill thing all the time, and then there's the other group who say no, it's been uphill. Now one group says, well, how can you say uphill when in the last 100 years, more people have died in wars than all of recorded history before that? Well, that's a very hard question to answer to those who say, well, mankind is doing better today than it did 1,000 years ago. Then there's the uphill, or the uphill, of course, the uphill school says, yes, but look, the man 1,000 years ago walked around. He lived a hard life. He died an early age from disease and poverty. He had terrible, what we would call terrible hardships of this time. There was ignorance and one thing and another. Well, now, what is ignorance? That's a good question, too. What is education? It's a very difficult thing to decide what is education. I really firmly believe that one era's education is the next era. And when I say era, I'm talking about thousand-year periods. One era's education is the next era's superstition. They look upon the last era as superstition, and the next era will always look upon what it has evolved as education and right and real. And so it's almost impossible, really, to know in the end. And, of course, people will get very angry when you say, well, yes, but then you are saying that mankind doesn't arrive anywhere. There is that theory, too. And that bothers people very much, very much, to say, yes, that's true. But if they look at an anthill and they watch the ants building fantastic tunnels, and they build a gigantic anthill that gets higher and higher and bigger, and all that happens is a lot of ants die and the tunnels get bigger and the hill gets higher, they can sit back and say, isn't it sad, the useless, senseless life of the ant? They can see it in the ants. But it's hard for the ant to see it, I'm sure, that the ant, as he's sitting down in his conclave down there, they decide what's going to be the final salvation of the ants is to build this big long tunnel that turns left, turns right, goes up to the surface, and then turns right again, and then at the top has a small mound or monument. This would be the final answer. So they organize a thousand-year committee to build it, and they build it, and then, of course, the ants continue to get stepped on by giant heels that walk across the field. And so another ant comes up with another idea, and they continue to go. Where will it all end? Who knows? Where will it end? Will it end? That's a good question. Of course, that phrase is always used, too. Where will it all end? The assumption being that it is like a short story. Life or existence or mankind is like a play, that it will have a middle, a beginning, and an end. We're always looking for the beginning of mankind. So somebody wants to find where the story started. He finds that it's very difficult to find this thing. And the anthropologists, the zoologists have been arguing about this for centuries. And they're arguing about the end. I guess nobody has yet produced what could be called the thematic theory of history, or the belief by large numbers of people that there is a theme, a plot, that there is a structure to all of it. This has produced a great number of wars, too, because when the plot takes an unexpected turn, then everybody says that somebody picked up the wrong cue, or somebody's written bad stuff into the script. The script was right, as long as we were playing my part, the part that I had written, and so on it goes. But if we listen, I'm sure that now, what with beginning, I'd say roughly beginning of the first of the year or before that, I suspect that when the history of all of our time is written, that one of the great turning points of history, I'm talking about overall great turning points, almost as great as, say, some of the strange little turning points of history, like the assassination of the Archduke at Sarajevo, however you pronounce it, the Archduke Ferdinand, which they credit with launching World War I. I suspect that one of the great turning points of our time will be the death of John Kennedy. It began a new period of almost untrammeled and completely self-involved and selfish violence. That this was the first major act of that kind, although it had been growing for some time. I suspect this, maybe I'm totally wrong, I don't know. But it does seem, and I think many people do feel this, that suddenly the day after, or even that afternoon, when Kennedy died, something changed in the air. You recall this? Do you recall people talking about it? Do you still feel it in the air? Hasn't changed a bit. It actually, I suppose, goes back to a few incidents that occurred before that, all the way on up the line. Until finally we come today to strange political statements, odd movements that are forming, things which are occurring almost like what they call spontaneous combustion out of the air. There was a theory, you know, an old chemical theory about phlogiston, which was a mythical substance that caused burning. It just came out of the air and it was there. You could isolate it. It's as though spontaneous combustion has slowly been building up, as though mankind, or at least this portion of mankind here in America, is at long last joining now what Europe has known for centuries and what Asia has known for centuries, which is constant strife, constant problems, constant assassinations and revolutions and wars. And it's as though suddenly we have joined it. And large numbers of people are, you know, confused by this. We have finally rejoined the human race and all of its evil and all of its good and all of its violence. We've suddenly come into it, and here it is, home to roost like some giant vulture, sitting up there with its talons and its red eyes and its yellow beak, just looking down through a dark, swirling gray cloud.

Special Japanese news report brought to you by Japanese Radio. Dateline Tokyo. A likeness of President Kennedy sitting in wooden rocking chair goes on market here in Tokyo next month. The spring-wound toy, which has a wardrobe ranging from a football uniform to a full-dress tuxedo, will sell for 74 yen, or about $6.95 America. When you wind up the toy, the JFK doll rocks back and forth and plays the tune, "Happy Days Are Here Again." We repeat, "Happy Days Are Here Again." End of special bulletin, Tokyo Radio. Stay tuned for quiz show, which follows immediately. All together now, gang.

Actress singer Jane Powell won a divorce from stockbroker Patrick Nerney after telling a judge Nerney, her husband, once silenced her at a dinner party by telling guests in a loud voice, "We've heard enough about you all evening. Now let's talk."

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You don't know them. You don't. You, oh, come on. Nobody knows the words to that tune. I mean, it's one of those things that's so terrible you just automatically block it out. Oh, I'm sitting on top of the world. Oh, that's terrible. Thank you, Walter. Just hold that in abeyance there. We may need that in case we start to sink. And, oh, you want to know how the case came out? Well, they gave him they gave her the divorce, of course. It was Hollywood. They gave her the divorce because of extreme cruelty. Extreme cruelty. Wow, wow, wow, wow. Have you ever tried to talk over Ethel Merman? Wow, wow, wow, wow. Rick, tick a tick a thing. All together now, gang. I wish I knew the words to that thing. Are there words to it except I'm sitting on top of the world? La ta ta ta ta. That's a very bad. Yes, indeed. Indeedy mo. Indeedy mo. Well, I'll say one thing about Miss Powell. She certainly is honest. It's very few people ever admit to why they do it, you know. And after all, if you've got a giant ego, you might as well admit it. You know, very few people. I mean, after all, I mean, I can understand that. I mean, when you're a big, famous type actress, you know. Speaking of that, you know, that in Philadelphia they've started a dial-a-psychiatrist plan. Oh, yes, in case you know, there's a terrible emergency at 2 o'clock in the morning, you're really bugged. Well, you can dial a psychiatrist. Now, I don't know whether the psychiatrist who comes to the phone is on tape or not. You can dial a prayer. You know that, Walt. Here in New York, you can dial a prayer if you want. And in Chicago, they've got it already set up, and it's working. It's been working wonderfully for the last 6 or 7 months. This dial a friend. And, oh, yes, at 2 o'clock in the morning, you wake up and you're staring at the ceiling, you know, and you see those old neon lights flashing outside of your pad, and you can hear the traffic going by, and you're lonely, and nobody loves you. You jump up, and for a lousy little dime, you dial this wonderful voice. Now, I don't know whether or not you're supposed to dial the psychiatrist before or after you dial the prayer.

A very difficult legal, a very difficult legal situation came to light the other day in Norwood, New Jersey. They have a thing, and I have here a very interesting note here from the law, from the law unit itself. Quote, I am reading to you the law. Mr. and Mrs. Blank and Mr. Blank live together as a single housekeeping unit. Mr. Blank and Mrs. Blank live together as a single housekeeping unit. They are not related by blood or marriage. Do they constitute a family? In no reported case has there been an adjunctation of the question whether a zoning ordinance may constitutionally deny to persons who live together as a single housekeeping unit the continuing right to do so simply because one or more of them is unrelated to the others by blood or marriage. The court held, until compelled to do so by a New Jersey precedent squarely in point, this court will not conclude that persons who have economic or other personal reasons for living together as a bona fide single housekeeping unit and who have no other orientation commit a zoning violation just because they're not related. Oh, well, you know, there's a lot of things about zoning. You have one family zones, you have two family zones. Well, what if two people are living who aren't a family, and they're living in a one family zone and they're not a family? I have to explain fine points of law here to you. You know how neighbors are. They got bugged. You know, everybody gets really bugged when somebody's really having fun. I'm telling you, nobody gets more teed off when they look across that court. When you're living in one of these apartment houses, you know, has a court. Nobody gets more bugged than a group, you know, family living in a house, and they're really hating each other, hitting each other, and yelling and hollering, and the wearing blender keeps blowing out, and the bulbs are always burning out, and the TV set doesn't work, and the dog has, you know, that hasn't been housebroken, and he's 34 years old, you know, that whole, and the son is 28, and he isn't housebroken, nothing's, and you keep looking across the court, and you see this couple, and they're really, you know, no, boy, next thing you know, there's a petition.

Yeah, I'm singing pretty good tonight, and I don't know why somebody doesn't give me the lyrics to I'm sitting on top of the worldy. Huh? Aren't there no words to that? That's what I thought. For crying out loud, I'm singing it right then. I'm singing an instrumental. You know, it's a funny thing, though, about how we get all hung up. I don't like to approach you seriously tonight on a subject like this. After all, it's a rotten, rainy Tuesday night. And, you know, it's just a rotten, crummy, rainy, rotten Tuesday night. And we're sitting around here. And so I don't like to bring up, you know, here it is. It's, you know, I think maybe the reason that's a rotten Tuesday night is because it's a habit with us. You know what? We believe that Tuesday nights are rotten. So we sit here and it becomes, rotten. Well, you know, it's funny how few of us really admit how much habit plays in our lives. Did I ever tell you about the guy that there's been a great deal of, well, there's been a lot of scientific speculation about him, a lot of talk is being written. Of course, one thing about it, they don't let much of it out in the print, because you'll understand when I tell you what it's about. I met this guy, and I was at a university at one point where they were doing some scientific research on him. But 17 years ago, Walt, this guy in Euclid, Ohio, decided that eating was largely habit. In fact, eating was habit. And gradually, over a period of about 7 months, he broke himself completely of the habit of eating. Literally did. Just, you know yourself that you can cut down on your food day by day by day. And if you do it gradually enough, your body will acclimatize itself to the new conditions that are arising, which is like less stuff is coming in. You know, forget the Baby Ruth bars today. And then the next day you lay off the beer and, you know, and forget the Baby Ruth bars too. And then the third day you knock off the popsicles. And then the fourth day you lay off the jawbreakers. And, you know, and finally you're really cutting down your basic food until finally you arrive at the day when you've given up Milky Ways. And you've given up caramel corn and all the important stuff. Sure, and then finally you're only left with such trivial fringe stuff like, lamb chops. You're left with, these things are easy to dispense with. You're left with hamburgers. You're left with a steak or two. No, I'm telling you the truth. This guy, by the end of 7 months, and you can look it up, by the end of 7 months, was not eating a single solitary piece of food 24 hours running, week in and week out. Now, this is what was interesting about the guy. You want to hear the rest of the story. He continued this for about a year, and all of his perceptions were fantastically heightened. Oh, yeah, he did everything, all the stuff that he had thought he was, you know, was going to do, he did. That he didn't do before that. Oh, he got to be a fantastic swinger. For years, he'd been walking past the library looking at that chick in there. Behind the desk, you know, where they stamp the books, the one with the thick glasses. He'd been looking at that girl for years. Well, 2.5 weeks after he gave up celery, after he gave up food, he went in and did something about it. Years. Now, I'm telling you the truth. This guy became the biggest swinger in Euclid, Ohio. No food. You'd be surprised how much food plays in your life. Oh, really? You'd be surprised. Some people's entire social life is built on food. The only time the family even looks at each other is when they're sitting down around to eat. And even then, they don't look at you. Pass the... give me the mashed potatoes, will you? Shut up. One guy's got his head in the papers, and the other guy's listening to the radio, and two of them are just arguing the same old blah, blah, blah, same argument that's going on, you know, for 24 years there on Grand Concourse. It's the only time they ever get together. Well, if you could do something about the food, get rid of that food, you know. Speaking of old long-term arguments, this is WOR AM at FM New York. It's one of the oldest stations in the business, you know, and beginning to show around the knees a little bit here and there. Do you notice that, Walt? Do you notice what happened to the rug the other day in the front office there outside of Smitty's, but everything is beginning to slowly dissolve. Right? Well, that's all right. We're still here. Nevertheless, yeah, and this guy gave up eating entirely. Well, you can understand why the papers won't play this. Do you know how much money the average newspaper makes a year from food advertising alone? Boy, let me tell you, there's plenty of covering up going on here. Do you realize how much A&P means to the Daily News? I don't have to tell you.

Yeah, it's a very good tune now. I'm beginning to like it. I'm used to it now. And, of course, I know a lot of people are going to get bugged when they hear this and say that can't be true, but it is true. I know about this guy, and I met him. And I'll tell you how he what he did for food. Now, you want to understand what he did, you're going to ask me immediately. Well, you'd be surprised at how many calories are in the air to begin with. Oh, yes, yes, yes. In this new industrial world that we're living in, you'd be surprised. Have you ever wondered a lot of times, seriously, why if you go on a diet and you go on a diet for about a month and you don't lose any weight and you've cut down your food way down and your stomach is growling and yelling around and booming away and you still continue to be fat or you continue to gain weight? Have you wondered about that, Ed, why you can't gain weight when you go on a diet? Well, let me tell you, it's because of the air. Do you know in some areas of this city, now I'm going to tell you a fact, in some areas of the city, the caloric content of 10 cubic feet of air is equal to the average hot fudge sundae. Now, yes, what do you, I'm serious, I'm not kidding you. First of all, we're going to have to go back then if the people are getting confused. I can see that right now. Miss Carlton Fredericks does not talk to you about local air, does he? Well, I'm going to tell you about it. Do you know what do you think a smell is to begin with? An aroma. What is this? Well, I'll tell you what it is. Why do we have to go back to basic physics here for crying out loud? An aroma is a tiny atomized particles of the food or of the stuff itself is floating in the air. In short, when you're smelling, you go past a hot dog joint, you know, Ed, and you smell hot dogs, you're really ingesting some hot dogs. Yes, that's right. There is the elixir of the aroma of hot dog floating around the air outside of Natick's. So if you stood around for 10 minutes outside and breathed deeply, forget it. Down around the old fanny. Just like that. And you can't do anything about it. I'm serious about it. Now, I knew a guy who was an out-of-work actor here who lived for over 4 years just by standing in front of the Planters Peanut Shop on Times Square between the hours of 2 and 5:30 every afternoon, and he just breathed deeply. That's all. Now, what my friend did, this guy in Euclid, Ohio, what he did was learn how to breathe properly. So you have to inhale completely, and then when you inhale completely, you have to learn how to get all the proper food value out of every breath you take. No problem there. But the one value, of course, of breathing this way, and the one value of living off of this sort of thing, is because you live and you have a very well-balanced diet. Because it is a little-known dietary law of nature that only the really essential foods properly atomize to be ingested through the lung system itself. That's right. Boy, let me tell you, D'Agostino isn't going to let this out. Who's covering up? I ask you, who's covering up? Huh? All together now. Let's go. Now, you think I'm putting you on, but it is almost... No, I'm not. I'm really not. I'm serious about this. It is a food is about 95% habit. You know, it's a funny thing. One of the things that many GIs learned, for example, when they went into the far Pacific, they found that the Japanese soldiers lived on practically nothing. Seriously, these muscular, and some of them are really muscular, tremendously vital, wildly athletic people lived on almost nothing. They did. They lived a little tiny handful of rice and one small whiff of fish a day and a sip of lukewarm water. And perhaps the suggestion of a pinch of salt. And they were ready to take on the entire 3rd Marines. Yeah. The guys would break into caves, for example. The Japanese would be well entrenched. They would break into caves and they would figure, well, they're going to get some rations, you know. They wind up with a half a pound of rice, 2 ounces of vanilla, 3 pinches of salt, and a small cork. That would be 1 month ration for an entire battalion. This is the truth. Now, see, they learned all. I don't want to take over Mr. Fredericks' department here, but boy, there's a lot of covering up. You know, speaking of covering up, as long as we're here tonight, we have a story tonight. Of course, you know, as I say, there's so many things that are covered up. We don't know which way to go. Eddie, do you have important, terrible, embarrassing moment music? But just hold it there, and I'll tell you when. I just hold that. You got it all set there now? Terrible, embarrassing moment. And I think the only time you can deal with the terrible, embarrassing moment is when you deal with it properly in a gothic fashion.
Oh, yes. What do you think embarrassment is? What is embarrassment? Have you ever thought about that? What constitutes the nature of embarrassment? What literally is embarrassment? You can think of embarrassing moments, but why do you refer to them as embarrassing? What is embarrassment? Hold it up. New York. The lie detector is under new and blistering scientific attack because it trapped the wholly innocent bank vice president and almost brought him to total ruin. The allegation was made that it is a growing practice of banks and other employers to subject money-handling employees to periodic tests by lie detector to, quote, keep them honest. This instrument is properly called the polygraph. It is hooked up to the testee to record responses of his autonomic nervous system, over which he has no voluntary control while he answers questions. Have you ever stolen any money from the bank or its customers? This vice president was asked. No, he replied. But the recording needle gave a violent jerk. This was taken by the machine's operator to be positive proof that the vice president was lying. No, no, I didn't do it. No, no, no. The books were exhaustively audited. There was no shortage. If he had been stealing, he had been extremely clever about it. Again, he was sent to the polygraph, and again the needle jerked. When the question about stealing from bank or customers came up, it jerked violently. Another audit was as fruitless as the first had been, and then another recourse to the polygraph. And this time the young vice president was so badgered, he, quote, confessed. When, though consciously feeling utterly innocent, and described totally and completely the method by which he had stolen, he confessed. But still another audit revealed that this method had not been employed. And once again, that no funds were missing. At this point, the despairing bank president, who had believed in the young man's integrity all along, but was swayed by the polygraph's findings, sent him to a psychiatrist. These were Drs. H.B. Dearman and B.M. Smith of the University of Virginia School of Medicine in Richmond. They applied psychiatric science to the young man for months and months and months and demonstrated conclusively that he lied only once, when he had confessed. He had never stolen a penny from either the bank or its customers.

0: This dangerous false positive came about because of complications in the workings of the man's mind on the unconscious level, they said. He had unconscious hostilities involving both his wife and his mother, and both were customers of the bank. The key question, have you ever stolen from any employees, customers, or the bank itself? Jerk the autonomic nervous system because it invoked those hostilities against both mother and wife. Yes, I did it! Dearman and Smith reported with indignation to the Technical Journal of the American Psychiatric Association. They said the operators of polygraphs are often private detectives of agencies employed to keep watch over employees. Many of these operators are incompetent to interpret the polygraph charts accurately, they said. These operators do their best to convince all testees the polygraph is infallible and, quote, it is impossible to beat the machine. But the polygraph is capable of producing false negatives as well as false positives, and the latter are capable of causing harm, which cannot, we repeat, cannot be calculated.
1: I did it! Take me away! I confess, late at night, after I had left the bank, I went down to the corner of 17th and Vine, and thereupon I bought myself a large Jimmy, a small Jack, two acetylene torches, and a pair of pliers. At 10:35 that night, I drove my 1947 Plymouth Coupe to the corner of 17th and Chestnut. There I alighted, and taking the pliers, and taking the acetylene torches, and the two hacksaws which I had purchased, I crept on all fours past the fire hydrant, past the wastebasket on the corner of 16th and Chestnut. I turned left at the alley, and then I began slowly to burrow my way through the brick wall. I did it. 5 minutes later, I am next to the great steel vault, taking out my hacksaw and my corkscrew, taking out my bottle opener, taking out my Valentine opener. I went to work. 5 minutes later, money! Oh, I am rich! Money! Yes, I did it. Take me away. I'm sorry. I knew it was wrong when I did it. It's much better to confess and get it off my chest. Please take me away. I don't want to talk about it.

Okay, cut it out. How about that for a hair curler? No, that's a true story, by the way. That was a United Press International story, and I read it word for word. Not one word changed. And the point is the last paragraph there, where it talks about the feeling that you can't beat the machine. This is probably the closest to the truth. And the reliance on the machine as an infallible thing is becoming more and more a gigantic human problem. I suspect the day will come, really, when we're going to have some kind of a mechanical transistorized president. I really do. It may not be a president, but it will be the advisor to the president. It will be very close. And eventually our president himself will be more or less of a figurehead. And they will have an instantaneous way of getting the public opinion all over the world, all over the world. It'll come in great big vast tapes automatically. And all the president has to say is, yes, what they want, I see, 97.4% of the people all over the world want their heads cut off, off, off, off, off. And off it shall be. It's the democratic way. Oh, yes, right. You cannot beat the machine, and the machine never lies. That goes back to an old cliche. You know one of the old cliches, that the camera never lies? There is no other machine that lies more than the camera. Are you aware of that? Very simple, with the right kind of camera, right kind of filter. No problems. Oh, yes, that's one of the most lying instruments there is. Gee, speaking of lying instruments, we've given the station break, haven't we? Yes, indeed. It's funny how this sneaks up on you. You know, speaking of that, I'm walking along the street here tonight. You know, you can dial a psychiatrist. Very simple. Very simple. You know, I wonder if you can dial a smart aleck in some city, you know? You want somebody to jazz up the party? And there's a wet blanket, nothing but wet blankets. It's terrible. You have ever been to a party when 17 wet blankets get together? There's nothing but wet blankets in the party? Well, that's when you can, for a lousy dime, in San Fernando, California, you can dial a smart aleck, except they don't call it that. It's a better word. And it's amplified, you see, and you dial it, and this guy starts making rotten remarks. Oh, for crying out loud, look at that one, the fat one, the one with the girdle. Hey, baby. 10 minutes, you've got a swinging going thing there. Everybody gets mad, fist fights break out, and this guy keeps yelling over the phone. It's on tape. You can dial either a chick or a... What is the reverse of a chick? It's hard to tell these days. Huh? No, I mean, it's hard to tell these days. It is. It's very difficult. They're putting numbers on some of the Broadway stars. While we're on the... You can't tell the players without numbers in this game. Well, while we're on the subject of... I'll tell you what's the matter. You keep... Hey, are there any words to that wonderful song? Can I have them, please? No words? I don't understand what you said. They didn't understand when they called up. Is that what you said? There were no words, huh? Oh, there were words. I would like to, because we've had 7 requests from Staten Island to sing I'm Sitting on Top of the World. No, hold it there. Now, we're not going to sing it yet, Ed. Speaking of sitting on top of the world, the guy will mail the words. Be careful now. When you fool around with the mails, you get us all in trouble. I don't like this kind of stuff here, get caught in that way. They keep opening my mail here, you know, and I get to, some very embarrassing stuff flies out of some of those letters. Every time they get a letter, it says, that fathead. Immediately, it comes right to my desk, not even opened, Ed. And if they get one that says, that honest, sober, industrial, wonderful, fantastic, great person, they send it right up to John Gambling. Crying out loud. I tell you, it says, there's a note in my voice. Have you noticed that? You know, I'll tell you, though, I'm going to tell you one of the great moments. I should never really tell you this. Would you please get my spring music up there? It's a spring. She knows about it. Spring music there. That is not spring music, please. That is Caught in the Dismal Swamp music you just played.
Hey, when you were a kid, were you hung up on the idea of the Dismal Swamp? Is there anybody out there? Not you, not you.

Scissor. Oh, by the way, we have a report here that they just crowned Miss Fat Italy of 1963. Boy, those Italians lay out the truth. Now they're holding the voting for Miss Skinny Italy of 1963. They really are. Well, that pasta. Well, now you reset that simple, undignified, wonderful solitary theme there for my spring music, and I am about to describe to you an event that happened to me over 425 years and that is still affecting people in the Midwest. And they don't even know. I bet there isn't one single person in this place knows why. But his life every day is affected by guess who? Oh, boy. Anyway, it was... I'm going to tell you, one of the greatest moments that ever happened in my life, and that it still affects other people, people probably who weren't even born at that time. This is like 1,000 years ago, and I'm a kid, see. Do you remember... Is there any clown out there... this is directed particularly at men. Is there any clown out there who remembers with almost unbearable affection a job that you had that you dug so much, you really dug the job, just absolutely, completely. I mean, the kind of job that you know somehow you couldn't keep, you wouldn't keep forever. It's the kind of job that couldn't possibly be kept forever, but a job that somehow had little violins and all kinds of stuff playing around it. Every time you get there, you know, you sit on the front there with the thing and they're driving it. And great, great billowing waves of happiness. Great, great thunderstorms of ecstasy would roar through your soul at the age of 16 when you're on your job. The job. You ever had a job like that? Well, I'm going to tell you a job that I'm sure that I don't recall ever telling about this job, and there is hardly a spring day goes by, the kind of day like today, when it's warm and soft and it rains and that warm water comes down and you know, Dad, it's spring. You know, that kind of thing, it's in you, it's there. Well, hardly a day like that goes by, but what, there isn't a peculiar, strange, like a bitter little electric shock goes through me just for an instant there when I look and I see the sky and all that, and I remember that job. And I'll tell you what that job was. I was 15. I was a sophomore in high school, and I don't know of any group of people who are better named than sophomores. I was a sophomore in high school. And I had just made the sophomore scene. I was about to start being a sophomore. I wasn't really a sophomore yet. It was like next semester, you know, Ed. And I was 15 years old, and I got this job. Now, I can tell you all the details about it. I was paid $3 a day, which was an insanely unbelievable large amount of money for me at the point. $3 a day. But I was working for a guy I'll tell you what he looked like. He looked like if you could cross Abraham Lincoln with Daniel Boone and just a little touch of Lou Ayres, you would have this guy. He was bronzed, he was hollow-cheeked, and he had sort of almost white blue eyes. And he was tall, and he was a surveyor. I was a surveyor's helper, along with three other kids. And this was a surveyor, though, who didn't go around and measure vacant lots for garages. He did much bigger things than that. In fact, he had like two other young engineers who were working with him, you know, young guys that sat around and did all kinds of transit work and everything else. And the three of us, the three kids, worked for this guy, and we absolutely worshipped him.
Like the minute we got on this job was just because he would. You know how you see the Marlboro ads? That guy outlined against the sky and says, "It's Marlboro country, by George, great and wide and free, great billowing clouds, beautiful, beautiful freedom. Yes, where men are men, and where sinews are rough and hard and tough, and where steel is steel, it's Marlboro country." He was that kind of a guy, you know? But the job, I cannot describe to you what the job was. Well, I'll try. It was spring, you see, right after school, and we would go out and work. But we would go out and work on the prairie. Do you know anything about the prairie that lies just outside of Chicago and lies outside the big, flat, rolling country in Indiana that is cut by these dark, really almost sinister rivers? You know, the rivers here in the east are very different from the rivers out there. The rivers in the Midwest flow much slower, and they're absolutely opaque. You cannot see through the water in a river out there. If you took a cup of that water, it would be like you have a cup of very dark coffee. You can't see anything through it, absolutely nothing. And they just move very slowly. And the banks are gradual banks. They don't have cliff-like banks out there, and it's all mud. And they rise slowly, and rimming each river for mile after mile after mile is a kind of swampland filled with owls and filled with mud hens and filled with muskrats. And every day we would go out and we were widening a river. We were laying out the line where one day they would come through with a dredge and would widen the river. And we were laying in metal stakes here, here, here, here. We were here, here, here. We were literally widening a river by 50 feet on each side. Well,

0: me a month to learn how to work that chain. I got to be the best chain man in the Middle West. I could handle a 100-yard chain, believe me, like it was a 7-inch piece of string. Roll that thing up, run it out, and it's all a trick. You flip it over your elbow, you run that thing out, and you know how to work the chain so that there is a minimum of a deviation from actual measurement. You follow what I'm saying here? This is a 100-yard chain or a 50-yard chain. And they measure this. It's measured all the way from the county line, 9 miles back in the benchmarks. Nothing is more exciting than digging in a swamp for a benchmark that was laid down in 1822 by a pioneer. Seriously, we would have these great county maps out. And we're in country that they don't even have farms, you know, just long, rolling, waste country with this river. And Mr. Millard was his name. And Millard would say, "All right, man, here, dig here." And he'd tell me, and he'd tell the other kid, and we'd start digging. And he'd say, now look, he said, "I want you to dig very carefully because this is a wooden benchmark." And we would dig and dig and dig and dig and dig through the mud and the sand and slowly moving it out with our hands, and he's watching. And then finally we'd see a little scrap of wood. Just a little sliver of wood, and then you dig. It's like an archaeologist. And then you're about 4 feet down now, down in the mud, and the water's coming in, and you keep measuring. And finally, there it is. There's a little wooden plaque that says BM/24-17-3PLT1. Carved by some guy just like you who laid it down there in 1821. The benchmark. You know about these? Oh, it's a wildly exciting world. So every day, you know, it was an insane thing. So one day, we were on this job. We'd been on this job for about a month. It was a long job, and they had been working it in shifts, and he was the big man, the boss. So one day, we went out there, and this was actually doing something that you just don't believe is done. You know, you can't believe it's done unless you're really there. Can you imagine, Eddie, going out on a bright Monday morning, whole bunch of you guys in a truck and a couple of guys in a pickup and two or three of you riding in a car. Oh, nothing is more exciting than a surveyor's automobile. They drive in cars, you know, regular cars that are all battered with all kinds of junk and transits in the back. I used to love to work the transit. There was nothing more exciting to me. My next summer, I became a transit man. I'll tell you about that sometime, which is unbelievably exciting. Sighting in on that transit, you know, with those crosshairs, and you're calling out the figures, and the kid's sitting down next to you, putting them down in his, oh boy. Well, anyway, can you imagine setting out on a bright, sunny Monday morning in the spring to go out to drive maybe 20 miles through the country alongside the river, and you come to this great big open field, a few little trees and a few little bushes, and there's some swamp over there. And you're getting ready to lay out a whole town. The streets. The whole thing. Believe me, this is more exciting than Thornton Wilder. Yes. And so for one solid month, he has this great big plat out there, and it has all these roads and things. It looks like Babylon or something. You know, it's a plant. It has all these circles and little streets and everything else. A great big. It's going to be about 2,000 houses out there. A whole town, you know, like 5,000 people are going to live here, you know. And we're laying this thing out all day long. And every time we'd come to the end, he would make a thing. He'd mark in his little plat. He would mark something. So finally, one day, I'm standing next to Millard, and Millard dug me. We're standing there, and we had finished laying out this circle. It was about 2.5 blocks long, had a circle, and came back to the main road. He looked right at me and says, "Well, what'll we name it?" I said, "What'll we name it?" He says, "Yes, what'll we name it?" And all of a sudden, spring was all around me. And I didn't want to tell him, you know, what we're going to name it. He said, "I'll tell you what we're going to name it. We're going to name it Shepherd Circle." I said, "Oh, no." He says, "Yep." He wrote it right down there. It is now registered. Twice I have been back and driven my MG up and around Shepherd Circle and out again. Talk about immortality. At the age of 16, immortal.
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3: Well, I could go on playing Christmas music until Christmas. But we're only here until 6 o'clock in the morning, and some people are expecting to hear an episode of Gene Shepherd right about now, and so we shall. from December the 17th.

of 1974. Part one, actually. Gee, I hope this story is engrossing enough that we may want to play part two next week. Tales of the Glee Club. Okay, Gene Shepherd. Yes, December 17th, 1974, here on Mass Backwards on WBAI New York.

I must say that I have a personal vice which I have to confess to, and that is riding along in a car. See, when you're by yourself, never do this when you're with other people, never. By yourself, see, you got this radio in a car with the FM, and you ever find yourself singing obscene lyrics with songs that you make up as you sing? Well, I do, and I sing really great in the car, just tremendous. And just the other day, and what's worse, you're often ad-libbing lyrics to songs which have a totally opposite meaning to the ones you're singing. I come up with some great lyrics. I don't know where my head is when I'm driving along in a car there. And I must confess, I have a background in the whole world of singing. I must confess this to you. This is not my first time that I have sung publicly. Oh, no. In fact, this time of the year, I cannot help but from time to time recall, if I may do so, not with nostalgia, no way, but with some regrets. That's not the same. A moment of very high triumph that I once had. Fantastic triumph. And also, like with most triumphs, there is a touch of the disaster involved. But a true triumph is never a triumph unless it overcomes what appears to be imminent failure. On the other hand, who is to know what is a failure? The fact that you got booted out of your job 6 years ago could very well have been the best thing that happened to you, right? That's what they keep telling you. And, of course, that's one of the great parts of the human head, you know. The human head convinces itself, no matter what happens, that it's all for the best. Oh, yes. In fact, I remember one time attending a curious wake. You ever gone to a wake? Well, this guy was walking down a street in Cincinnati when all of a sudden a stone gargoyle fell off a building, which was 32 stories high, and it hit him right between the ears. I mean, and you can imagine what happened. Well, this was a big gargoyle. This was the kind, you know, like they have on the Cathedral of Notre Dame. Tremendous gargoyle with wings. It had wings and claws and a big beak and a mad looking on its mad face. Oh, it looked mean as hell, you know. And this gargoyle fell right off the building, landed right on this guy, and the ball game was over for him. Now, it's not everybody that gets killed by a flying gargoyle today. And this funny thing about this gargoyle, you know, it was aerodynamically so well designed. After all, a gargoyle is a flying creature, that it didn't even actually fall off the building that he was walking next to. The gargoyle had glided for four blocks, caught him right in the middle of a stride, and it was all over him. This damn thing hit him right on the back of the neck, and it weighed 17 tons, and it was gone, you know. Well, there I am. I'm at the wake for this poor guy. We shall call him Stanley, shall we? I wish to preserve the innocence of the guilty that are. You see, they pretend that they're innocent. Oh, we all pretend we're innocent. Have you noticed? Not one single guy called off before the Watergate committee, the investigating. What is it? The court. I guess it's a court now. Has had anything to do with any of this Watergate stuff? It's fantastic. It must have been the elves. I say the elves do a hell of a lot more than we give them credit for. That's why the early people believed in elves and fairies. Who do you think does all the bad stuff? You don't think it's anybody that gets pulled into court, do you? Oh, are you kidding? It's a poor, sad victim of an evil judicial system. Right, George? Well, so the elves are out there doing it all the time. We ought to start believing in the elves again and the fairies because they're really there and they're doing it. Well, anyway, this poor guy was walking down a street. Stanley is just walking like anybody else, you know, when all of a sudden, kapow, he gets bapped right down right there in mid-stride. Now, I might add that more than that, Stanley had just decided to go into a new job. His whole life was opening up. He had decided that he was going to get rid of his wife. He was going to do the whole thing, you know, and bam, that gargoyle hit him. Well, I'm standing in the crowd there, and we're drinking this cheap beer. It's a wake, you know. It's not a funeral. It's a wake. You know what is it, a wake? It's the only wake I ever went to. And we're standing around drinking cheap beer when this guy comes up to me, and he says, you know, I want to tell you. And I said, yeah, when a guy starts out like that, you got to be careful. He said, you know, I want to tell you, you know, I always liked you. Well, now, he always liked me.
You know, that's kind of nice to know, isn't it? Knowing the guy that said it, that was not much of a compliment, actually, you know, because he's been known to stand for hours and kiss a lamp pole out there in the dark. He thought he was with somebody else. So he says to me, you know, I always liked you. And I said, yeah, all right, Howie. You always liked me. Now, come on, quit hanging on me. We're awake. We got to be dignified. He said, no, I want to talk about Stanley. And I said, yeah, what about Stanley? You know, I want to say this. I was talking the other day to poor Stanley. I was talking the other day to Cliff, and I said, Cliff, that's probably the best thing that could have happened for Stanley. I said, well, yeah, I suppose, you know, getting hit by a gargoyle. After all, it's not every man that has that happen to him, and after all, it makes him stand out. You know, most people get heart attacks and hardening of the arteries. You know, he was killed by a gargoyle. No, that's not what I mean. You know, you never know what might have happened. He might have got that job, and he might have got fired, and that woman he's going with is a real mean one. I'll tell you, I know her. And I want to say this, probably the best thing that happened took him out of his misery. And, you know, he probably would have died of a heart attack, and he wasn't looking good anyway. Well, that's true. He wasn't looking good. Maybe he called that shot. Who knows? Psychologically, he could have drawn that damn gargoyle to him. You never know. Man, they say, creates his own end. They say this, you know. Not that I buy it, but they say it all the time. So there got to be something to it, right? Where there's smoke, there's fire, right? Oh, of course. So he says, the best thing in the world for poor old Stanley. You know, it's worked out for the best. What is it? Maybe people always feel this. It worked out for the best. Worked out for the best. Yeah. Well, I haven't ever seen anything in my life that worked out for the best. Have you? No. Nothing ever really quite works out. It doesn't even work out for the worst. It just sort of keeps flubbing along, right? What do you say? We have a little Christmas music. Bring it on there. You can sing along with it. All right, come on, sing, gang. I want to hear some singing. Let's hear it. There's a lot of you guys are going to get fired over the Christmas holiday. Now's the time to sing. Stick the pole with holly. La-la-la-la-la-la-dee. 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

0: All right, hold it there. Hold it there now. There's a story in this. You notice how well I sang that climbing obbligato there? Well, that didn't come without a lot of work. And before we go any further, let's lay a goodie on you. Let's not use that first one there. Let's take the shop well first. What are you saying? Right, hit the shop well. Sing it out, crowd. Let's show her.
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0: 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Ah, you guys. Enough's enough. Cut it out, will you? Good God. Crap. Bunch of maraca players hanging around there. Let's see. It says here live. It says deliver with sense of urgency. Justice? Well, you'll be stunned by what happened after a cop's brutal murder in the onion field. 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
0: Oh, wow. 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However, that's Dell for you, friends. It's still available, though, in paperback. Wanda Hickey's Night of Golden Memories. Only in our time could the full story be told of the decadent life lived by Wanda Hickey and her friends. Compared by the New York Times to, let's see, this is WOR New York. And, well, I'll tell you, though, seriously, I'm not going to lay any more commercials on you for a while, so you can relax, gang. Just take it easy. It'll be all right. I start to sing mostly, though, during this time of the year, because this was the time of the year that as a singer, I achieved both my greatest fame and also I was, let's put it this way, the victim of a great disaster. You want to hear what it is? Okay. Now, I suppose almost all of us at one time or another have joined a group. I mean, like in school. We're talking about school. Now, there were several groups that I was into outside of, you know, an athletic team or something like that. I mean, a group. Now, for example, we used to have a biology club. I joined the biology club. Now, I joined the biology club on the mistaken hope that Miss Crystal Reeder, who was the biology teacher who ran the biology club, by me showing that I had an unbelievable interest in biology, you know, you sit around and talk about genes and stuff in the biology. That's a great way to spend a Friday afternoon after school, you know, and to look at leaves and things like that and cut up worms. And, yeah, that's what they did in the biology club. I felt that if I joined the biology club, I would be signifying to Miss Crystal Reeder that I had a more than ordinary walking around interest in biology, that my heart was in the right place. And thereby, I would achieve a higher grade. It did not work out that way. I spent weekend after weekend in that damn biology club and wound up with a C+. I could have got a C+ fooling around with a ping pong club, which is what I would have preferred to have been in, you know, or the model airplane club. But I was in that damn biology club. You know, wasted youth, I'll tell you. Then you think of the things you waste your time on, the biology club. And I noticed in the biology club, almost all the people in the biology club were girls. Now, I can't explain that either. Why do girls have an intense interest in biology? They really do. In fact, you read a lady magazine, and they're far more clinical about sex than any male magazine. They can even come with diagrams. They're fascinated by the mechanics of the human body. Well, also by the body of frogs, gophers, raccoons, all this other stuff that we were messing around with. I got so tired of messing around. We had one whole week where we did nothing but talk about the Anopheles mosquito. I got Anopheles right up to here after that. You know, it wasn't until years later I was in the Army, they started to tell me about the Anopheles mosquito again. That little mosquito really gets around. So, nevertheless, there was the biology club. Now, I don't know why I'm telling you this. I'm just going to confess to you, though, that at one point in my life, I was a freshman in high school. Now, at that point, when you're a freshman in high school, you're not a little kid, and yet you're not entirely out of the egg, right? You're sort of tremulous is the word, you know. You're trembling upon the edge of the vast discovery that adulthood is inevitable, no matter how hard you fight it. Now, some guys fight it all their lives, but it does them no good. That's called the Dorian Gray concept. Now, we don't want to get into that. That can get a lot of people mad. However, nevertheless, there I was. I was in freshman, and I might add that I had graduated from grade school earlier than, other kids, because it was all a matter of semesters. I was, sometimes if you went to school when you were six, you graduated. You know, depending on when you went, I happened to go when I was 5 and a half, so I was younger than a lot of the kids that graduated. And there I was in high school, a freshman. Now, I was sitting around there as maybe third or fourth week in high school, when they passed back a paper in my homeroom, what activities would you like to be part of? Well, now, activities. Now, that means an organized club of some kind, you know. And I immediately weighed in my mind, an activity means hanging around school after school is over, which was not necessarily a tasteful thought to me. Now, at that point, I'm sitting there thinking about what club, and I realized that you're going to have to write something down. If you write none on it, rotten bunch, fool it. You know, I don't want to mess around with that. Well, I don't know whether Miss Snyder would have liked that either. So he said she was my homeroom teacher. She's always talking about school spirit. So I remember this was in the fall. See, this is the beginning of the freshman year, and I was new in this outfit. So I'm sitting back there, and there was this girl who was in this particular homeroom with me, who was Hungarian. Now, I don't know whether you've ever known a Hungarian girl, but let me put it this way. Other girls begin where Hungarian girls stop. She had it all going. Fantastic girl. Her name was Helen Kubelik. Now, I knew a few words of Hungarian. Like, for example, I'd sit down and say, Kashik. And she'd look at me, and to them, the Bolombacho. I'd say, I'd laugh. Well, now, don't ask me how I knew all these things. You know, a man cannot be asked to explain for his totality of experience. And so I'm sitting back there looking at Helene and Helen Kubelik. And she had this sweater. Well, let's put it this way. This sweater was well distributed. It was a very well-done sweater. And she had, on the outside of the sweater, she had a patch. You know, what is it, a patch? Like you know, when you play football, you get this letter. I got this letter, see. Someday I ought to wear my letter down here to really make you guys mad here. On a big letter with the stars and all that stuff. And she had a patch, though, and it was loot, a lyre. You know, what is it, a lyre? You know, a lyre, see. And it was a lyre, see, and it had underneath it. It was purple and white, see. as it was on his white sweater. So I try to make cards. I say, hey, that's a great looking sweater. Shut up. That was her usual answer to me. Well, I discovered that the reason she had this liar is because she was in the glee club. Ah, now it's beginning to come. See, well, I had discovered this early in the game, see. So I wrote down on my activities, the activities I would like to be part of, I wrote down glee club. Now, when I, you know, in grade school, the glee club was nothing really official, you know, glee club. That, you know, they'd sing at the oral hygiene pageant on the toothbrush week. The glee club would sing in safety week and that kind of stuff. See, so, but the glee club, you know, I never thought much about a glee club, so I wrote down glee club. I want to warn you, friends. Be careful what you put your name on. Yeah. Well, a lot of guys have put their names on things which have cursed them all the rest of their lives. Do you know that I still get mail to this very day from the International School of Home and Correspondence Detecting in Kansas City, Missouri? They are under the mistaken idea that I have missed my trade and calling, and that over all these years I have harbored a secret desire to become an undercover detective. And their ads always say, earn big money in the law enforcement game. The law enforcement game, it says, learn fingerprinting at home. And they want to send me this kit. It says, all I got to do is fill in that form at the bottom, and I will be under no obligation. They assure me of that. Well, they don't spell out what obligation means. You know, it means 15 guys pounding on your door night and day. You know, guys following up and down the street threatening to hit you on the head unless you pay. That's no obligation, I suppose. Says you will be under no obligation. We will send you this fingerprint kit. Now, how did I happen to get on that list? Well, at the age of... Well, how old are you when you're in the Cub Scouts? Right, 10. Okay, 10. I had this little beanie, you know, this blue beanie. It said Cub Scouts, Wolf Pack, and a little bit. Well, me and Schwartz and Flick one time took a whole pack of postcards, the kind of you buy in the post office, and sent them into any place in the back of the magazines we had, like such magazines, such great magazines as Popular Mechanics. Love that magazine, Popular Mechanics. Build Your Own Kayak, and they had all these ads in the back. It says just send for a catalog, free catalog. Well, we sent off, you know, I had a whole big package. I had about 100 of these postcards. I sent them off. Well, ever since that time, I've regretted it. Look at that, 10 years old. I've been pursued by that International School of Correspondence Police Work and Detecting in Kansas City, Missouri ever since. Now, I'm probably on several other lists as a result of that. 10, you know? So I signed up for the Glee Club. You know, as a result of that, I still get letters from places that sell guitars by mail. You know, I showed a great interest in music in my time. Well, actually, it was a great interest in Hungarian girls. Now, who's going to question a man's motivation, you know? So, but out of that sprang one of the curious episodes in my career, if it can be called a career. There I was. I was a freshman in high school. 3 days after I signed that form, I came into the homeroom, just like you do every morning, 7:45, and Miss Snyder every morning would read announcements. You know the announcement you get in the homeroom? For example, announcement would read like this. The safety club will meet in room 208. Mr. Harris says not to be late today. It will meet immediately following the 8th period. You know, can you imagine somebody joining the safety club? We had a thing called the safety club. I guess you sat around in the safety club and talked about making right-hand turns. You know, always turn your turn signal like that. You know, I don't know. There's racy little clubs like that. I was also drafted in the High Y. You ever hear of the High Y? Sure, I was in the High Y. But that was a later, more spectacular episode. But this one here had its moments of poignancy. So Miss Snyder's reading the announcements that morning. She says, and the following people will report to the auditorium for the first Glee Club practice. Ada Smithson, and she's reading these names, Helen Kublik, Gene Shepherd. I thought there was more to getting into one of these things, you know, just writing down, see. So, okay, you know, it's a she's sitting there next to me, and I says, hey, I'm going to Glee Club. She says, shut up. So, well, you know, it was a start anyway. What the hell? So that night at 3:30, immediately following the eighth hour, I am now in the auditorium with a whole bunch of, I think it's about 200 kids sitting in this outfit. I say, and they're all sitting there waiting for Miss Altman, Miss Pearl Altman. Miss Pearl Altman was our Glee Club teacher. She was the music teacher. Now, music teachers and art teachers tend to have pretty much the same characteristics as human beings. They tend to wear burlap skirts, which they make themselves. They tend to spend their vacations in colorful fishing villages in Mexico, and they come back and make their own jewelry based on what they've seen there. And they, you know that type of lady, okay? And so Miss Altman was that type. And before we get into Miss Altman's psyche, let's lay a couple of quickies on you.
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7: 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And no alligators.
0: Yeah, let me tell you this. Lake Okefenokee is a hell of a lot more interesting. Sorry, fella. I'm such a sore head. We have a note here from New York Magazine. Hey, what is it New York Magazine has on Barbara Walters? I'm getting so tired of reading in New York Magazine about morning television. They're endlessly wondering who's going to knock off Barbara Walters, as they say. They look upon life as one big competition. Who's going to knock off? Who's going to knock off New York Magazine? Yes, the newest entry. But anyway, they've got another one. And remember when they were doing all that stuff on what was her name, Sally Quinn? Oh, they had endless pieces about Sally Quinn. Oh man, here we go. But anyway, they have another big hoopla about somebody named Stephanie Edwards, who's going to be on. She's co-hosting. Who knows who the other one is? ABC TV's AM America, big thing. Well, all right. You can read about all these exciting things in New York Magazine, the truly relevant magazine. Revlon, isn't that that perfume? Yes. Oh, dear, Revlon. Indeed. Oh, yeah, you know, have you noticed that there's a whole spate of perfume commercials these days? That are all, because this is Christmas time. And so it's always, and always at this time of the year, somebody named Catherine Deneuve appears, telling you that in spite of the fact she is Catherine Deneuve, and obviously the most lovely and most loved woman in the world, even she likes to get a gift now and then, in spite of being Catherine Deneuve. And he always knows what to give her. You know, she never mentions what she gives him. Oh, that's right. In spite of being Catherine Deneuve, I have realized as I grow older, it is even more important that I get justification, and I must get more security as a woman. And so when he gives me Chanel number 5, I know that he is thinking of me, Catherine Deneuve. Oh, God, the ego. It is all. It is all. Travola Vajo, in and to them. But nonetheless, there I was in the Glee. You want to hear about the Glee Club? Well, for the first time, I found myself subject to the jibes and the unfair barbs of my fellow walking around male. There's something about joining the Glee Club that often causes guys around you to take it lightly. Schwartz, for example, said, oh, the Glee Club, huh? La-di-da. What do you mean, a Glee Club? It was perfectly honest. I could not tell him that I had my eyes on Helen Kubelik. Because I figured I was the only one that had discovered her. You know, it was like discovering a whole new gold field that nobody even knows about, you know, in Staten Island. I mean, you don't see old prospectors walking around there. And Helen Kubelik, I could see near that rough exterior, there beat a heart of pure passion. Oh, yeah, she had it all going then. So, to this day, she probably... So, yeah, just think, had I really gotten involved with her, I could have spent a whole lifetime among kielbasa and stuffed cabbage and all that stuff, seeing paprika. So... I reported for the Glee Club the first day. I remember vividly. Mr. Holton was up on a stage. We're all sitting down in the seats down there. And there was a whole crowd of kids who were all old veterans already in the Glee Club. You know, they're all hitting each other and saying things like, hey, how are you? Cliff, glad to see you back. You know, and they all had these little liars on them. They were wearing these sweaters. And they're official. So Mr. Holton says, how many here today are new to the Glee Club? So, of course, I put up my hand. She said, all of you who have never been here before, please sit over on the other side so that I can separate you from the regular members. So I looked over at Helen. I said, well, here I go, baby. She said, shut up. So I got up and walked over and sat down with a bunch of other people, a couple of girls, and we're all sitting there. Little did I realize the humiliation that was about to be visited upon me. Miss Altman, now... walks over to the other side of the stage and sits down at a piano. She says, all right, now, I will call the names from the list here, and each one of you, as you're called, please come up on the stage and just follow my instructions. So I'm sitting back there, and the first guy she called was a guy named Bates. I remember Bates, tall, skinny guy with yellow hair, and they had these thick glasses, and so she called Howard Bates up on the stage, and she said, all right, Howard, now, when I play a note on the piano, I want you to reproduce it with your voice. So I will give you an example. I will go, dung, dung, dung, and then I want you to go, ooh, ooh, ooh, just the way I have done. Dung, dung, dung, ooh, ooh, ooh. And then when I hit another note, like, gung, gung, gung, you go, ooh, ooh, ooh, ooh, ooh. Now, are you ready? So Howard stood up there, you know, and she says, all right, here we go. Gung, gung, gung. Howard goes, She said, thank you very much. Now, Howard, you sit down, and maybe next year we'll need a person with the type of voice you have, which is a very interesting voice. Very interesting. However, the sort of music we are doing here is very simple, and much too simple for the complex voice that you have. Well, poor old Howard came back, sat down, rejected. I mean, you know, it was obvious he was rejected. Howard's hair was even pink, you know, with the embarrassment. He sat down. He was muttering, I hear him swearing, you know. I guess teachers don't know what goes on down in the class when guys are talking to themselves and talking to people around them. A lot of obscenities come out. So, you know, they've called three or four people up there. Freddie, it's my turn. I see what you got to do up there, see. So I realized right away that singing is acting. Guys up there were trying to sing. You have to act like you're singing. That's enough, you know. Make your arms go out. That's important, you know, and look very serious. Most of these guys just stood there with their stomach hanging out, you know, they go like that. See, so I had seen plenty of movies where guys like Mario Lanza were singing, you know. So I was no singer. So I got up there, and I also realized that it's important that these guys were just making notes, see. So I went up there with my head going. Because I wanted to hang around Helen Kubelik. That's what I wanted, man. See, so I figured there's nothing to the singing bit. So I got up on the stage there, and she said, "All right, now," she says, "you've seen the others. Now it's your turn. I will hit a note." So she went, "Dung," and I go, "Hop." And she stopped. Great Scott. I was singing. So she said, "Oh, it's very interesting. Let's try this one now." Dong, dong, dong. I went, whoa, whoa. It's the same note that I'd made before, see? But I waved my arms. She's very interesting, she says. Very good. She says, "Now you'll sit over on the edge of the aisle there." I made it. Me and three other guys were picked for the Glee Club. Now, I sang bass. I was put in the bass section. Helen Kubelik, by the way, was a soprano, which meant that she was down in the front all the way over to the left. I was in the back all the way to the right. I stood right back up there, you know, way up back by the sets all the time, see? So the first day we are going to have a rehearsal. I'm standing up in the back now in my new group. You know, I felt like, you know, I'm in. It's always great to be in, see? I'm standing up there in the back. She says, "All right, now, basses. Now, all of you basses now." That minute on, we just became a group called basses. That's all. There was no longer any, you know, people like Stanley and Howie and all. I was, you know, I was a bass, so basses. She says, "Now, I want you to sing on the beat. As I play the piano, I want you to go hum, hum, hum, hum." So I said, okay. Sure enough, it was a great feeling. You hear all these guys around. And so by 5:30 that afternoon, we are briskly working on our first number. Now, the number, all Glee clubs sing this number. I'm sure that if you were in a Glee club, you know it. "And you bake a cherry pie, darling Billy. I can bake a cherry pie, and the apple of my eye. Oh, ho, ho, ho, da, dee, dee, dee, dee, dee, dee." Not bad. I mean, you know, what the hell. So at that point, you have to go things like, the Glee Club, though, the bass section, doesn't sing any of that. All they do is go, "Zum, zum, zum, zum, zum, zum, zum, zum, zum, zum, zum." And we were already working the next week on our second number, which is, you know the tune, everybody sings this one. "There's a little church in the valley, a little brown church, zum, zum." That's my part, zum, zum. All right. But let's put it this way. I was spending a lot more hours with Helen Kubelik. I agreed that it was ridiculous. And she had stopped saying "shut up" to me. And now she had relapsed into a kind of sullen silence, which I figured was mistakenly, as man often misreads woman. I had taken this as progress. She has ceased to say "shut up," and now she was silent. Before we go any further into this sickening saga of Glee Club life, if you will, Ev.
8: Amici Park Clothes in New York City says, "The purpose of this commercial is to sell you a new suit, a sport coat, cashmere overcoat, some flax. The only way you'll know about Gramercy Park is for us to buy this radio time and tell you our story. After 78 years of making men's clothing, Gramercy Park began selling direct to the public. Soon, Gramercy Park became the place for a certain type of man to go for his clothes. 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That's 61 West 23rd Street, New York.
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9: All right, gang, now please sing it out. I want to hear the basses. Someday you'll own.
10: Someday you'll own.
9: It is inevitable, buddy. Sooner or later, you'll own generals. That's a sickening thought, isn't it? No matter what you do, eventually they're going to get you. I mean, after you've gotten away with all those, got rid of all that phony stuff you live with in your life, get rid of all that garbage, you're going to own General Tires. I mean, even if you don't have a car, they're so great to have. Just keep them in the front room there, and people come in and say, "Say, isn't that a set of 715 22s by 18 and a half? Steel velvet?" And you say, "Yes, I just keep them here because they're pretty." And they are. They're General Tires. White raised letters. You get all kinds of stuff written on them. Sooner or later, you'll own generals. Ba-dum, boom. Ba-dum, boom. Sooner or later, you'll own generals. Sing it out proudly.
11: This is Tommy Makem. I'm sitting in the John Barleycorn, located at 209 East 45th Street, just off 3rd Avenue. The John Barleycorn is New York's first and most famous Irish singing pub. If you want a sample of what Irish hospitality is really like, you should come in and soak up the atmosphere. The hospitality is warm, the people are cheerful, and the service is just fantastic. They have an old saying at the Barleycorn: there are no strangers here, only friends you haven't met. And you can prove that to yourself by dropping in anytime. You can have lunch, dinner, or supper 7 days a week, and a good time all the time. The food is fit for royalty, and as a matter of fact, some of the recipes have been handed down from the courts of Irish kings. The John Barleycorn, the Irish oasis in Midtown Manhattan.
9: That's not the end of the story, friends. I not only sang bass in that rotten glee club, I became a fantastic singer. That's true. For about 10 days. It's funny what your head does. You know, I think you can actually forget what you were doing that was right. I mean, seriously, like a guy forgets how to throw a slider. And the next thing you know, he's working at Mutual Life Insurance. That's a fact. I knew a guy who forgot how to score hook shots. Yeah, he was a professional basketball player. And one day, he says, I come there, and I wasn't hitting. I couldn't remember how my arm went. And the next thing you know, he's watching films of himself. You're listening to a guy who cut a swath in that glee club for 10 days until all of a sudden I discovered I was singing. I'd made the quick transition from nightingale to frog. Roughly 12 seconds. You know, Arnold Palmer forgot how to sing pots. He's been watching films of himself for years, trying to figure out what the hell he was doing when he was singing them pots. He still can't figure it out. So it's all on the mind. And I'll tell you the rest of this story tomorrow night. And you be sure not to have the kids listen, because it's a discouraging, sickening, rotten tale of disaster. And whoa, you don't want this at the Christmas time, do you?
0: Maybe you do. Maybe it'll be a little antidote to all the sweetness and light around. My God, you can find a lot of ways to strike out if you try.
10: Well, has Mr. Shepard forced my hand to play part two next week? Perhaps so. That was the broadcast of December 17th, 1974, Glee Club story, part one. And the end of this morning's Mass Backwards. Join me Sunday night at 7 o'clock for the golden age of radio. Finally, this dreaded holiday will be over. I can get some sleep and get back to producing radio right here at WBAI New York. Wake up call will be coming along any moment now, but we're first going to hear one final Christmas song, and that wasn't it. This is
0: 473 is the one that,
10: or is it? Here we go.

0: Yes, gang.
1: Oh, there you go.
0: Please, a little mood music, please. I'm ready to go. One, two, three, four.
2: Seahorses may be Romanized by calling them hippocampi. If you would do the same to shrimp, add garlic, and they're called scampi.
1: God, bring it up. Oh, yeah. La.
2: I have no pain, dear mother, now. But oh, I am so dry. So connect me to a brewery and leave me there to die. La la ta tu tu tu tu tu. Hear them mermaids on the beach singing real low, each to each. And I ought to eat a peach.

0: Would you please reset that in there, will you, Captain, please? I believe in calling a man by his rightful rank. I didn't say play it, I said return it, but as long as you got it on, keep it on there. At the boarding house where I live, things are getting very old. Long gray hairs in the butter, and the cheese is green with mold. When the dog died, we had sausage. When the cat died, catnip tea. When the landlord died, I left it. Spare ribs are too much for me. La-da. When he sang in choruses, his voice o'ertopped the rest, which is very inartistic, but the public liked that best. That's a salute to Julius LaRosa. You don't want to hear any more of these, do you? Oh, I've got a million of them. A million. All right. All the number 976,422 on you. I wish to buy a dog, she said. A dog, you sure, is quite well bred. In fact, I'd like some guarantee he's favored with a pedigree. My charming man, my charming friend, the pet man said, I have a dog that's so well bred, if he could talk, I'll guarantee he'd never speak to you or to me, for that matter. Hold it there. At ease, hold it there. And reset that, please.
1: Hey, listen, one of the things I really enjoyed, though, I hate to say this, but the other night I was. You know, sitting there, and I had this, where I was actually doing some writing, you know, I was working away there, and I had turned on this old black and white television set. I keep this old, busted, mean-looking, bad-looking black and white TV set, because it has a certain nitty-gritty Roberto Rossellini realism to it. I mean, you know, I like it, you know, because it's grainy and it really looks. So I had this old rotten TV set, see, and it's about 3 o'clock in the morning, and on comes this movie. I mean, a real nitty gritty black and white movie that's just fitted for this TV set, see, just right for it. And it comes on, and I see all these guys running around. And they're shooting at each other out of the backs of these great big police cars, old police cars, you know. You see these old movies, they even have police cars that are convertibles. You ever seen those, you know, with the great big, they're big four-seater, they're big convertible sedans, you know, with the big canvas top, they're shooting out of the back. And this guy kept talking to this girl, it was a very scratchy sound, you know, the kind, and they're talking away. And I was looking at this crowd, see, I turned the sound on, see, and I'm watching them. It's a great education to watch ancient movies with the sound down, because then you don't get sucked into the plot, you see. You can just watch and look at things. Like, for example, this had been shot out somewhere back of Hollywood, and it was shot so early that you saw nothing out there but miles of vacant lots. I mean, vacant lots, which today are 26,000 health spas, 18,000 Ramada Inns, and here you saw nothing but vacancies, and these guys are running around, there's a street, there's nothing there for miles around, and what was really great about it, you could see a guy looking out of the house, there was a house over there, and some guy saw that they were shooting this movie out there, and you could see his face in the curtain, he was looking out, he was not in the script. It was just an innocent bystander saying, what the hell are they doing out there? And he's looking out there and he sees these guys shooting away. So I'm watching this movie, seeing it hit me. One of the things that is rarely said in the passing parade of what could be called, I suppose you might say, evolution of man. And he doesn't really evolve. He just constantly changes. See, that's not the same as evolution. We confuse evolution with change. It ain't the same thing. I mean, the day that the frog, or the earliest amphibian, decided he was going to walk around and grow hair on the top of his head, that was evolution.

intrigued me about this, looking at old movies, because I'm not an old movie fan. I'll have to explain right away from the start. Don't immediately write to me and say, don't you just love Humphrey Bogart? No, not necessarily. No, I didn't think he was that great an actor. he did a lot of bad movies, a few good ones. But he's a cult, and so you don't argue with cults. It's like arguing with Moonies. You can't argue with a cult. So, nevertheless, here was, you know, these great old movies. But I'm fascinated by the houses and all this stuff you see around you. Like one night I was watching on, I believe it was Channel 13, they had an ancient Fritz Murnau film. What was his first name? Murnau? Forget the first name. But Murnau. Murnau, you see, was a very early German film director. But he didn't direct the way the directors of today direct. Now, that doesn't mean he was better. He used a whole different technique and a different view. For example, one of the most famous things that he did was in this this ancient film, great classic film. Now, quit nodding your head. You don't know what I'm even talking about. I could say Mickey Mouse, you'd nod your head. Now, stop it. This is a great ancient film. And he used the sets, see, to say something. Most of us use the sets to give a background. And so here it was, the doorman in this famous film. It was a film about a doorman, an ancient doorman for a hotel. And it's a classic. It's one of the great seminal films. Emil Jannings played the doorman. He was a great actor of the period. And this doorman had a fantastic mustache, which he was very proud of. He was always combing his mustache. He had tremendous sideburns. And it was a very sad film. You got to understand that. But this is the thing. He had this great mustache, and he was old, very old man. And but he was proud of being out in front of this elegant hotel where all these elegant people would come in all the time with their ancient cars would drive up and they would get out. And by the way, this is what fascinated me looking at this film. Most people look at the film for, you know, the film technique and all that. Where else are you going to see movies of 1914 automobiles in Berlin? I mean, these are really lost and gone great cars, great fantastic-looking automobiles. They had a great automobile. You know that the Germans created a car back in those days that was so big, and so you could have put 3, 4, maybe 5 contemporary Rolls-Royces in the luggage compartment of one of these. It was the Horsch. You've never heard of it, Horsch. And it was a tremendous, it was like a railroad car, really. It was like a locomotive on the roads. And it was very elegant, tremendous. You stood next to a Horsch, as a matter of fact, and the top of the hood of the Horsch was roughly, if you're an ordinary-sized person, let's say you're a man, you're 6 feet tall, we'll say, it was roughly, the top of the hood was at eye level. That's a lot of car. And here are these ancient Horsches pulling up, and the driving rain. I said to myself, I am looking at Berlin in the very early 1920s, not a recreation. This is Berlin. And those people walking around, those are Berlin people. This is a historic period. This was just at the time that Hitler was still walking around the streets wearing his field jacket. He was unknown to Murnau, everybody. And I'm looking at this film. See, now here's the thing that was fascinating. The old guy, see, he's got this tremendous coat. And this beautiful coat. It was done, of course, again, this was an impressionistic film, you see. We don't work in impressionism in our films much. This was an impressionistic film. Expressionist, really, is what it was. It was Berlin expressionist. If you like those little terms, you know, if you love those. Most people are more hung on terms than they are on content, unfortunately. And so he used this coat. You see, the coat was an enormous coat. By the way, I think that's one of the great failures of modern education, is that it spends most of its time classifying. In other words, people learn phrases. They learn expressionist, art deco. They learn all these phrases
they spend very little time understanding what it was about.

0: out, but they spend a hell of a lot of time classifying. And, you know, so ultimately, the average well-educated person is a card catalog of classifications, but he's confused when you ask him, what, I mean, do you know the Gothic derivation of Art Deco? No, most of them don't.
1: Well, what do you mean? That's Carl Lombard.
0: No, it ain't. Nor was it Fred Astaire. And so, nevertheless, here he is, old Murnau, see, dealing with this guy. And this old man is standing in front of the hotel. And he played very big. You see, he was like the general of the hotel. He saw himself this way. He was out in front of this hotel. And he had this fantastic coat. It had a huge gold collar, like a military coat. It had big epaulets and everything. No, he didn't have but it was a beautiful coat. See, it was a great military-type coat, and it had a tremendous hat. And whenever people would come up, he would salute very smartly, a military salute, and he'd salute his neighbors. And he lived in this little house, in a little apartment in the kind of the slums of Berlin. But everybody, every day, when he would leave his apartment, he'd have this coat on, a tremendous hat, and he'd salute them, and he was like the biggest man. It was his whole identity, was this coat. And he'd take his hands and he'd run them over his mustache. And you could just see he loved this. And so one day he's out in front of this building. I don't know why I'm telling you this, but it's night, you see, and this rain is driving. He's an old man, big man. You know, he's old. Remember, Jannings wasn't old. He's playing old. You get this feeling like he's an old, lumbering man. But he's beautiful in his coat, tremendous. And this car pulls up in the driving rain. And they had this great big tremendous suitcase up on top of the car in the luggage rack. An enormous suitcase. And he struggles out, you know, in rain, and he's got this slicker, his coat on. And of course, it's his job as the doorman to take this piece of luggage, you see. And he struggles with it. Boy, it rocks him back, and the rain is pouring down. And these people, these elegant people, go sweeping into the hotel, and he struggles in with this great big box. And he puts it into the lobby. And then, of course, he's all out of breath. It's too much for him, see. So he goes back into the kitchen. He sits down for a minute, and the guy gives him a cup of coffee. And just at that moment, the evil, or the, let's say, the efficient manager sees him. And he writes something down in his notebook. And he goes, the old guy, immediately, he doesn't even see him do this. He gets up, and he goes out back, and he's doing his job. He's very conscious, saluting. Well, the next day, he is called into the office. Actually, not called in. He arrives at his place that morning with his coat on, and standing out in front of the hotel is this tall, elegant looking doorman wearing a coat just like his. And he staggers back. Oh my God. And sure enough, a little busboy comes running out and tells him the manager wants to see him. He doesn't know what to do. And he goes into the manager's office. The manager gives him a note that says, "Thank you very much. You've been a wonderful employee of our company, but due to your advanced age, we will give you a job that is more suited to your age." And they took his coat away and locked it in a cabinet. And they gave him a job. What was he? He's an old man. He's now in the men's room with a white coat handing out towels. See, we don't have that in America much, the washroom attendant. But that's very, very universal throughout the world. Only in America do we not have this. And here he is. He's handing out towels now to the very guys he used to salute. He's there handing out towels, and they don't even recognize them. They wash their hands. They smoke cigars. And he is crushed and broken. Yes, the commercial world has done him in. But nevertheless, here's this doorman. See, he's in the men's room, and he's in a great marble men's room. And I say to myself, look at that. Look what you're looking at. This is a rare sight. You are now looking at a 19, whatever it was, 20 or 21, something like that, right in that period. It was immediate post-World War I Germany. You are looking at a men's room in Germany in 1920. I'm sure they haven't preserved any of those. And this is the way it looked. It had marble sinks, great marble sinks, tremendous mirrors that apparently had great bronze frames. And they had all these hair dressings, and they had all these elegant lotions all lined up in shelves, and the man would come over and he'd brush the gentleman off as he gives him the towel. Then he would give him hand lotion, and really elegant. See, and I'm watching this. I says, my God, look what you're looking at. And of course, all the film buffs are looking at Murnau. I'm looking at what he's recording. I mean, let's keep our eye on the donut, friends. Forget the hole. And so here's this fantastic men's room. I said, my God, I'm looking at a men's room in 1920 or 21. At that point, the old man, see, he's got to go home now, you see. And he can't go home, because if he goes home, his whole world will crumble. Everybody will know he's this. He's now no longer the general of the hotel. He is now working in the John, handing out towels. And sure enough, he's sitting there in his little stool, and just as he does this, he gets up to get some towels or something, when a lady who was one of the neighbors has come down to surprise him. She's in the neighborhood. She wants to surprise him. She sees him there. He's out there getting towels. And she goes, ah! And she runs back, and you see her telling all the other people, and these gossips are all talking and they're laughing. Ha ha, he's, now they've got him. Now he's just like us. Ha ha ha. And they're all laughing, because believe me, your friends are the quickest to laugh when you are brought down. And Murnau knew this. And so, by the way, these were all nice people. They were friends, but now they're laughing. Oh boy, they're cackling behind their hands, you know, and they're cackling. And sure enough, he comes back home that night, and it's terrible. Everybody's crying, and he does not stay home. He goes out of his house, and he goes creeping back to the hotel. It's late at night. Now he's broken. This is just completely broken him. He's bent over now, and he's really an old man now. This terrible shock. But he goes creeping back to the hotel. It's late at night, and he sees the night watchman walking around with his flashlight, and he's got his time clock that he's put. Did you know they had time clocks? He's got a time clock. Yes. So he's got this thing that he punches, you know, the watchman have, and he waits, see, because he knows his rounds, this old man. And sure enough, he goes by him. He sneaks in. He goes down through the passageways, and now he gets his coat, and he puts his coat on, and he goes through the night wearing his great coat. But this is when Murnau really did it. He looks up, and, you know, here he is. He's out there. But remember, he's an old man. He's dying, really. He doesn't know it, but he is. And he's staggering. Well, yeah, he's staggering around. So he's a very old man. He's 90, maybe. And he looks up, and he sees the buildings. No longer did the buildings look like buildings. And this is where Murnau really became expressionistic, if you like to categorize it. The buildings are now leaning over, and they are menacing. It's like a great, great jungle of menacing, cubistic, awful-looking, enigmatic monsters leering down at him, and they swirl, and he looks up, and his eyes roll, and I'm saying to myself, my God, you know, I'm looking at that Berlin of the, and by the way, it is believed that films of this kind directly led to Hitler, ultimately. So I don't want to get into that. I mean, you know, this great negative view of life, and this angry view of everything, Brecht and all of them, made a guy like, you know, we could get into that. Of course, the people who really made it possible are often the people who are against the thing that actually occurs. Okay? So I'm watching this old movie, not Murnau, just an ordinary movie, when it suddenly hit me. There was a time, apparently, in the world, within historically recent times, when all men, wore hats. The minute they walked out of the house, they put on a hat. They wore hats. You know these felt hats? Big felt hats with a brim. And they all looked exactly alike. They wore the same kind of, some of them were a little lighter gray, some of them were a darker gray. But they all looked exactly alike. All men wore hats. And I began to be very hat conscious watching this film. And sure enough, everybody around. There was a scene where they finally got the bad guys, see. By the way, the bad guys are riding down the street shooting it out. And what do you think they got on their heads? Hats. And ties, by the way. Oh, yes. So all men, apparently, all the time, wore hats and ties and coats, you know, like suit coat. And so here they are wearing these hats. And it was a scene out in front of the city hall where these guys had been dragged, kicking and fighting. And thousands of people had gathered. You know, they've caught them. And here's this great crowd scene. There's thousands of people. And it looked like a gigantic sea of hats. They're all hats. Everybody had hats on, including the women. But the women's hats were all different. I mean, one woman would have one kind, one would have... But all the men's hats looked identical. Thousands of hats. Hats. And I remember... Do you remember faint in your memory now? Because we have very, very faint memories in America. Our memories are not good. We are not conscious people. And by the way, when we do consciously use memory, like let's write this great book on XY, it's almost always wrong. Because this is not our bag. We're just not historically minded people. And I just wonder if how many people out there listening tonight actually remember when they, this was well before my time, I'll have to tell you this, it was never in my time. I never knew anybody that wore hats. I never wore hats. I've never worn a hat in my life, really. You know, maybe a ball cap or something like that. But I mean a hat, you know, a man hat. You know, the kind with the hat band that goes around it. You know, the kind you always see Jimmy Cagney wearing. And Jimmy Cagney's always wearing these hats, and the reporters always had them pushed back on the back of their head and all that stuff. But they always had a hat on. But I can't figure out why everybody wore hats. There must have been a reason, you know. Most things, you know, when you go back into costuming, it's fascinating. I one of my most exciting moments I remember as a kid. I was about probably 8 or 9. This is real education as opposed to book education. I was about 10, and we went on a field trip. You know how the teacher takes you on a field trip to go to the museum. And all of us went in a bus to the museum. Now, we went to a special museum. We didn't go to the Museum of Natural History, nor the Museum of Modern Art. We went to the Museum of Science and Industry, which is a fantastic museum in Chicago, and there is no parallel to it in New York. We have a few little ones like it, but this is a vast museum, fantastic. What's in it? Well, practically everything. And I'll tell you one of the things that's in it. There is a tremendous display, a great case that runs maybe a half a block. And these are authentic, of actual clothing from, say, 1510. Not models reproduced, the real thing. They had an entire case there filled with 500 years of shoes, actual shoes. Well, I'm looking at these suits and stuff, see, fascinated. And I remember there was a whole bunch of Elizabethan suits there. I mean, guys from... You know, right in the middle of the Elizabethan period, 1560 or something. There they are. See, they're all walking around. Suits are hanging up there. And they're the real thing. And they had these ruffs. You know, ruffs. You've seen pictures. Ruff, the thing that goes around your neck. R-U-F-F, ruff. And they had these wide ruffs. You see pictures of Sir Francis Drake wearing his ruff around his neck. Well, all the gentry, apparently, of that period wore this ruff. And I imagine... There must have been a reason, and if they, you know, and if you were to ask them about it, they would not even, it would just so natural, they figure everybody wears a ruff. And they could not imagine a world where people didn't wear ruffs. I think the hat's in the same category. I mean, that, you know, that hat as worn as constantly going, sure, there are times when you need a hat for the sun, you need a hat for the, you know, for the rain or something, but the figure that you can't go out without a hat, it's not right until you have a hat on. That's a different thing. You're not wearing it because of a reason. You're wearing it because people wear hats, which is a different thing. And all these guys had on hats. Now, I'm sure that the ruff, probably maybe they had bad spoons in those days. And you wear this ruff that sticks out, see, and you're eating your soup. It prevents the soup from getting down on your new bobkin or jerkin or bodkis or whatever the hell you're wearing down below that, see. Who knows? The hats. And... You know, now when people get these hats on, they're consciously imitating a style. I said, well, they're going to go out and get themselves a 1930s type hat. But that'll go. Styles go. But it wasn't a style then. It was standard dress, not a style. That's different. You know, speaking of styles, I wonder how many women are still embarrassed by the fact that they've got in their closet a cartridge belt with these pistols they bought a couple of years ago. Do you remember, with the bullets and all that stuff? That was a style lasted maybe 8 or 9 minutes. And you know, some of them went for $300-$400. How are you going to explain that to people? How do you explain it to yourself now? You remember that? You know, in all of New York, it may surprise you, in all of New York, I think in probably 6 months of concentrated looking, and I look concentratedly, I've seen three people actually wearing the peasant dress. Remember all that hoopla? That went the way of the Nehru suits, didn't it? It doesn't work so well with men. It works much easier with women. I don't know why. I suppose there are many reasons why, but ours is not the comet. Ours is only merely to point out. But it's very hard to sell men on a cockamamie style. Oh, there's a certain crowd that'll always go for it. But I'm talking about the vast body. The roughs. Yeah, they called them a rough. They had a... Incidentally, do you know that the pilgrims never wore stovepipe hats? You know those stovepipe hats you always see pictures of with the silver buckle? Never worn those. Those never appeared in the pilgrim world. They also never wore shoes with silver buckles. That did not occur ever in the pilgrim world. And by the way, their clothing was extremely bright colored. They wore reds, mulberries, they wore greens.

Just bring it up there, George. Hello, 1, 2, 3, 4. Well, hello there, fellow parishioners. Good to see the congregation here gathered tonight. There will be, of course, a slight votive offering immediately following tonight's service. And there will be cookies served in the nave. So would you please bring it up there? Yes. Tonight's subject. Hello. 1, 2, 3. We're adjusting all the machinery here. Hello, test. It's all part of the electronic communication of which we are all indubitably a part, right? Hello, 1, 2, 3. There. Very good. Tonight's thing here is liable to be of some distaste to some of the more. Wait, just a little bit there. I'm working away here. Hello, there. That's a little better. Hello there, test. 1, 2, 3, 4. Hello there. Hello, I'm sending out our tentacles in the direction of Connecticut now. There, we got it. I'd just like to say as a disclaimer that certain portions of tonight's effort will be of some distaste to many of you simply because it's the nature of existence itself. For example, today... I had a great moment here just a few moments ago. I'm going through Times Square, and there is my book. And, you know, the Ferrari in the bedroom, right there in the middle of all the, you know, right there in the middle of all that stuff down there at Bookmasters, you know, right there in Times Square. Did you see it there, George? You better see it. I'll tell you that. It's kind of great to walk down through Times Square and realize you get the world under your thumb. Yeah. But we must say, though, that tonight's effort here is somewhat distasteful to many people. In fact, tonight's subject is sin, basically. Sin. My good old sin. You've all enjoyed it in the past. You've all studied it in the past, no doubt. That's one thing that man studies endlessly. Sin. Now, in our time, of course, we're trying to do away with sin by declaring everything legal. Therefore, there can be no sin, which is it's a fact. You agree, George? That's one way to eliminate sin is just simply say it don't exist. Then it doesn't. I say that I applaud man's efforts in that direction. Now, whether or not he'll be successful is a matter of conjecture at this point, because man also is bugged with another thing which he has never yet been able to successfully deal with, and that's conscience. But now that is something that I would love to see done away with. Now, I mean, just realize that if you'd done away with sin, if you did away with sin, you wouldn't accomplish anything because your conscience would still keep down there, you know, down in the guts would keep yelling and kicking and hollering and weeping and crying and banging away on your rib cage. And it wouldn't do you much good to get rid of sin. Now, if you could get rid of conscience, it would be a totally different situation. Because then it wouldn't matter whether you got rid of sin or not. If you got rid of conscience, everything would be. And so tonight, we're going to deal with that problem. Of course, many of you like to think that sin has already been dealt with. It's no longer in existence, right? Many people feel this. However, there may be forces over which we have little or no control, which are at work. Now, this is something I am not prepared to discuss because I am just as much in the dark as everybody else in the world is in the dark about this. Those great, vast, shifting forces that seem to constantly move across the horizon of man's existence without his control and often without his knowledge. Now, let's take for example the slob world. The slobs have always enjoyed sin one way or another. Now, if you can imagine yourself back in the Colosseum, in the days of Rome, and the crowds are cheering, and the lions are out there running around chomping on them bones, and knocking down them Christians, and the crowds roaring. Well, what were those crowds? What were they? Were they sport fans? Well, they were just your ordinary walking around slob. You know, he just, wherever the action went, he went, he applauds. That's all there is to it, you know. He was just out there for a good Sunday afternoon, you know, in the sun.
He'd come in there, you know, with the popcorn or whatever it is that they sold at that time. He had a program, and he sat down and squatted there with his toga and, you know, the family around there. Some of them even brought their own lunch, you know, a little Colonel Sanders chicken, and they sat there and cheered. And out come them Lions, and he was just roaring because it was the action. That's all. It was just where the action is, right? And his kind is with us by the millions today. Nothing has changed. It's just that the action has changed a little bit. They don't have the Lions and the Christians, but they have the equivalent of it, you know. and so he's just a walking around type. And tonight, I see the slob world is beginning to break out in every possible direction. So, George, I see we have you have that queued up in there. To salute all of you who are really in favor of sin and also in favor of its abolishment. See, this is another problem. We're constantly faced with that apparent dichotomy. On the one hand, sin is a groovy thing, you know, to do it, you know. Now, if sin was abolished, would it be as much fun? Well, that's a hard question. In fact, the guy wrote me, he said, Shepherd, the other night, he said, as a working gerusicologist, he says, you're one of the few. He says, you know, that we have today, we have criminologists, we have China experts. He says, you're one of the very few working Jersey experts. You're a gerusicologist. And he said, you should know that we in Jersey here, the passing of a great Jersey folk rite has just passed into history. And, of course, reading the letter, I thought to myself, well, what's he talking about? And he says, well, I'll tell you what I'm talking about. Is that one of the great puberty rites among particularly males of Jersey was at a very crucial point in his life was to fake an ID and go to Pearl River and get bombed. You see, you couldn't drink until you were a certain age in Jersey. He said, but now what do they do? They make it legal to drink now at age 18 in Jersey. You realize what that's done? That's taking care of that folk right now. No point. He said it was a tradition when you were 17 to go out and fake your, you know, or 18 of thereabouts, and you fake your ID and you sneak into Pearl River and you get yourself bombed to the skull, you know, the beer running out of your ears, and at that point you were officially a man. He said, but you can't do that anymore. No way. Well, that's a part of the slob world has passed into the great beyond. A great oblivion of slob rights. And so tonight, George, would you please get that record set up there? Here is one of the newest efforts in the slob world to bring happiness and light and sunshine to every slob everywhere. Please, listen carefully. I think I'll set in with Jews Harper.

0: there is no beer.
1: Hold it there, George. Now, you see, the text of that effort is very serious. In heaven, there is no beer. And that's why we drink it here. That's right. The great day comes when the slob who was singing the song, passes into the great beyond. The one great regret he'll have is all his friends are going to remain behind drinking up all the beer. Yeah, in heaven, there is no beer. That's why we drink it here. La-da-tee-tee-tee-tee-tee-tee. La-da-tee-tee-tee. I told you that tonight's thing was going to be distasteful, and also it touches upon a serious problem of our time, sin. Have to remind you, this is WOR, New York. Oh, there's many kinds of sin, friends. Many kinds of sin. Yes, this is WOR, New York, indeed. Would you please hit the money button, George? Filthy Luger.
2: It's a misty night. Walking along Cedar Street, hand in hand, are Andy and Betsy. Know what Andy's doing, besides being nervous about how he can kiss Betsy goodnight? He's sneaking a lifesaver. And not even Betsy will know he snuck it until he kisses her.
3: Mm. Wow. Lemon. Got another lifesaver?
2: Girls are why boys should always carry plenty of lifesavers.

0: Lifesavers is a registered trademark.
1: It's a curious spread. Curious. And the thought of the Lifesaver is primarily an aphrodisiac. Nor therapeutic. Far that goes. Very interesting. Very interesting. Speaking of things that are of unquestionable interest, this coming Sunday, January 21st, is ball day at the Long Island Coliseum. This is the first time I ever heard of a thing like this, actually. You ever hear them having a ball day at a basketball game? That's new. I never heard of anything like that. All those who buy a ticket for the New York Nets playing the Dallas Chaparrals at 2:05 p.m., will be eligible to purchase an official size and weight Nets red, white, and blue basketball, regularly selling for $6 for only $2.50. You know, you can get one for $2.50. 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And for only $2.50, purchase an official Nets red, white, and blue regulation size and weight basketball. That's this Sunday, January 21st, Long Island Coliseum at 2:05 p.m. Hey, can you imagine the crowd out there all sitting there with their new basketballs? And there's about 6,000 guys with basketballs. And then at a very crucial moment in the play, all 6,000 of them throw their ball out on the... You know, that actually happened at one of the ball days in the Major League Baseball here last year. It caused a great disputed play. In fact, there was a lot of hoopla. It was out on the West Coast. You know, they had these ball days when all the kids come in and get a free ball. And somebody socked a ball, the opposite team, of course. Somebody drilled one way the hell out in left field, see, right under the scoreboard. And the ball is bouncing. And with that, you know, they're going to lose the ball game. You know, the two runs are coming around, the whole thing, you know, it's in the 10th inning. About 12,000 kids threw baseballs out on the field. And they all, you know, converged on the left fielder. Amid that crowd of balls was the ball bouncing towards the scoreboard. And so the guy fielded about 5 balls, you know, just out of pure reflex. He's out there fielding everything. You know, after all, when you're a pro, you work on reflexes. He's fielding balls all over the place. And, man, they blew the whistle. But it was a fantastic moment. You know what they had to do? That's a whole new thing, you know. Nobody had to run into a problem like that. And the umpires conferred, sent telegrams to Bowie Kuhn or whatever his name is, you know, the whole thing. And they finally called the runs back. Gave the guy a ground rule double. And one of the runs was called back. And in the next inning, that only tied the score. See, the next inning, the home team scored 3 runs. And it's still before the courts. Wouldn't that be great to see out a basketball court? Hey, you know, that brings up a point. You know, they got this red, white, and blue ball out there, you know. You've seen those balls they play with in that league. And, of course, you know, there's a big hoopla now about playing the Star Spangled Banner before sports things, you know. And can you imagine the two guys are real bugged, ball players, you know, and refuse to play with a red, white, and blue ball. They have to have a third word ball, you know, a third world ball. And, we're getting into some very, very big problem. You know, can't you see this big 6'9" forward, you know, averaging 37 points a game. And, suddenly he refuses to play. He just refused to go out on the floor. He won't go. And they said, why, how come you won't go, Stilt? Or, Biggie or whatever his name is, you know, and he says, ain't gonna play with that ball. He said, what do you mean you're not gonna play with that ball? He'd had a red, white, and blue ball, ain't gonna play with that. He said, what kind of ball will you play with? Well, everybody's playing, it's just a ball. He said, ain't no ball. That's a red, white, and blue ball. He said, that's a red, white, and blue ball. He says, well, come on, you gotta get out there. The game is gonna be for you. I don't care, I don't care what they forfeit in no game. I ain't gonna play with no red, white, and blue ball. So what kind of ball you want? He said, well, I want a third world ball. And then, of course, there's going to be a lot of action. Guys are going to strike. And, oh, I can see it happening. Can't you, George? These are groovy times. Speaking of things that are moving along kind of good here, we'd like to recommend the House of Chan. We got a note from a guy the other day who said he went to the House of Chan. He says, by God, my nose did sweat. He said, that food is good. That's eating food. And if you would like to visit the place where they mean it about their food, you know, a lot of places are much more serious about the check than they are about the food. Let's keep your priorities straight. I've gone to places like that. You get this great big check and that little itty-bitty hamburger. Have you, George? Well, I mean, they don't call it hamburger. They call it beef roulade, places like that, with auvernaise sauce. But that's an itty-bitty hamburger where I come from. And I would like to suggest that the priorities are right down at the House of Chan. They're really serious about the food. And I think you'll find it reasonably priced. I mean, you know, all considered. Because, after all, your demands are outrageous, too, friend, wherever you are, whatever you do. And I would like to suggest you visit them. It's the House of Chan, 52nd Street and 7th Avenue, right in the heart of the Action Belt. All right? Oh, yeah. Everything. It's all within reach there. You can buy yourself. You know that right down the street from the House of Chan is one of my favorite places. You know, the House of Chan is at 52nd and 7th. You know, that's right in that whole big Broadway Times Square area. Well, right down the street, one block south, roughly, is a place where they sell rubber chickens. And all these sneezing powders and stuff like that. Have you ever seen those shops? Yeah. Oh yeah. You can buy fake noses, you know, with the big glasses on them. You can buy false beards. All kinds of great stuff down there. You can buy little things that you put under people's coffee tables that look like the dog has lost control of his lower alimentary tract and has laid it right down there in the middle of the Oriental rug. And, you can buy all that great stuff there. A couple of the traumatic experiences I've had in my life revolved around that particular shop. One time I was standing there. I'm not going to tell you the story. I just let you know that I was standing there looking in the window of that shop one day. I'm a great fan of sneezing powder, whoopee cushions, stuff like that. See, and I'm looking in the window and this elegant salesman that I knew here at the station, the elegant man, he looked like a UN delegate, that kind, comes up to me and he said, "It's a coincidence meeting you here." He said, "I have some business in this place." And I said, "You do? You know, you don't think of guys like that buying sneezing powder, you know, exploding cigars and stuff like that." And we go in there and he says something to the clerk, and the clerk says, "Well, of course we have it. Do you want the 36 by 28 size, or do you want the big 42 by 37 inch size?" He says, "Well, give me the medium size. 38 by 22 is good enough for me." And they whipped it on him, and it was a big sponge rubber. It was pretty great. It was a sponge rubber bath mat, George. And there was kind of a special bath mat, you know, that you put next to the tub when you come hopping out of your little shower with the bubble bath all over you, you know, and you step on this bath mat. Well, the bath mat was kind of great, George. It was, let's put it this way, it was sponge rubber, but it was made in the form of, say, about 37 different, all in rows, mammary glands in full, true-to-life, real color. And I just couldn't imagine this guy running around on top of that bath mat, you know, getting his kicks that way. I suppose there are certain types that do, but he bought this thing, and they rolled it all up, you know, in this paper to look like butcher's wrapping paper, and he took it out. It's rubber, you know, it's all rolled up there. Later on, I had a terrible experience with that bath mat, which I will not go into at that time, because it was, I might as well briefly tell you what happened. We went down to this elegant French restaurant on the east side, me and this guy, see, and we went in, and he checked it at the check room there, along with a coat, you know, and put it right in the check room there, and we go into this place, and we go into it's a true businessman's lunch joint, you know. They do nothing but the expense account stuff, and I go in there, you know, and this is great, you know, the filet of sole, everything, you know, and they come along with the wine, and they're laying their martinis on you. And this guy's he didn't order martinis by the singular, by the glass. Never, the first time I ever saw a guy get a bucket of martinis. It just come in a bucket. Big silver bucket, you know. He's dipping them out with a ladle. And, you know, he dips about three buckets full down. And by that time, you know, he didn't care whether the filet of sole comes or not, you know. It's just all academic. And he's hollering and whooping it up, you know, waving at all the other account executives in the place. We're doing the same thing, you know. And there's this golden glow in there, and it's kind of dark in this place. So finally, we... we have to go. It's, you know, after all, it's lunchtime, and it's now about 4:30. We only been out to lunch for the last 8.5 hours, so we, time to go. See, he used to come, you know, come checking in here, you know, to make the last, come in the last 5 minutes of work day, make sure they all knew he had been there at work that day, and then check out again, you know, go home. But, we're standing out in the street there, and all of a sudden he turns to me, and he's bagged at ears, and he said, hey, I forgot to get my package out of there. You go and get the package. I'll get a cab while you go and get the package. So he gives me the check, you know, and these little round things. It says 42 on it or something. And I go into the check there, in the check room, and all these guys, these elegant men, are coming out of the French restaurant, you know, a place called La Diable, some, you know, elegant place. And everything is a la carte there, everything. Even the check is a la carte. You have to pay special, extra, get a check, you know. So I come walking in there. They charge you, you know, for the pencil. The guy uses to write out the check, even. So I come in, and I walk up to the check room girl. You know, this little closet, and this fantastic chick is back there handing out the clothes. And I'm in with all these other elegant people. And I give her the number 42. Well, she hands me this package, you know. It's a long package, great big thing. You know, it's a bath mat. And it's all wrapped up in this butcher paper. And just as she hands it to me, I'll be damned. You know, that the rubber band that was holding the paper on comes off, and this thing unrolls right there in front of everybody. And there I'm standing there holding that bath mat with all them... Well, I just wanted to tell you, it wasn't one of the better moments of my life. Everybody's looking at me, you know, and I felt like, well, you know, and one guy, I hear snickering and people nudging each other in the elbows, and one girl got, you know, turned around. She says, I never saw anything like this. And she stalks off to the ladies' room, and I start to roll it up, and it kept flying out. You know, have you ever tried to roll up sponge rubber? Ain't easy. And there I stood. Well, you know, that neighborhood there now has great traumatic values in my life. I don't go near that neighborhood much more, you know, because I see it across the street sometimes. You can buy those bath mats in there, George. Now, if you're a lady type and you're also sick, you can get a bath mat that has other things, but we won't get into that. It's very sick, the world. there I go. I'm taking a value judgment. And by the way, speaking of a value judgment, I think we've done all the commercials, haven't we? Sure we have. Absolutely. And now, tonight, we've got a very difficult thing to deal with here. We, you know, we've got spies all over. You know that. And one of our spies lives down in Asheville, North Carolina. Now, he says, he used to live up here in New York. See, and he says, you know, up there in New York, you guys, and I have to agree with him, he says, you guys don't even know what's going on in the world, really. You just know what's going on in New York, and only that, barely. He says, it's very different out here. And he sent me this clipping out of the Asheville Citizen, which is the Asheville paper. And if you don't know where Asheville is, that's where Thomas Wolfe, you know, not the Thomas Wolfe, the current Thomas Wolfe, another Tom Wolfe, you know, the guy that wrote Of Time and the River, and Look Homeward, Angel, and The Web and the Rock, and all that stuff. See, he come out of there, and he wrote what kind of a place it was. Well, if you think it's changed, as many people tend to do, they hear me tell a story, see, and they say, why, that can't be. That don't happen in Queens. So they figure it must be that I'm talking about the good old golden days, you know. Well, listen to this, friends. I got a note right out of Asheville. It says, from a distance... Now, listen carefully. Now, if you're a sinner out there and you think you're going to escape untouched, unscathed, just want you to listen carefully to this now. From a distance, the roof of the large and substantial built Hobbs Street Church of Christ in this community looks as if its front end is adorned by a gigantic surrealistic gargoyle. I repeat that line. I didn't read it well. A gigantic surrealistic gargoyle. Now, this is the church. You got the picture? It's a church. Closer scrutiny reveals the remains of a shattered church spire. You know, the spire, that's that thing that sticks up there, you know. It's shattered, and it's drooping like a half-peeled banana. Now, I want you to picture that. The church spire is drooping over, and it's busted up. It's like a half-peeled banana. Uh-huh. Why? Listen carefully. George, do you have that great big one there, ready in there? The big noisy one? I will give you a cue, and when I hurl a lightning bolt at you, George, I want that I want that to come on big and hard. Now, you got the picture. The church spire is leaning over, right? Why? This church spire was struck by lightning immediately following a Wednesday evening prayer meeting. And just 6 days before, the minister's daughter won a beauty contest clad only in a bathing suit.

Verily, out of the heavens shall come lightning bolts, thunderbolts indeed, alas, shall smite the sinner. Wow. Wow. Listen to that. The church was hit by lightning. Now, you just can't ignore that's a hint. You just can't ignore that kind of a message. Well, when the church's four elders reacted to her victory, this chick, you know, that the minister's daughter won a bathing contest, a beauty contest, dressed in a bathing suit. When the church's four elders reacted to her victory by firing her father, they fired the minister. Their reaction, gloriously illustrated by a photo of the beautiful chick, Becky Marshall, adorned front pages of newspapers all over the nation. None of these elders has as yet pronounced the pre-beauty contest lightning strike a divine omen. But the ministerial substitute that they procured, now remember, there's a substitute minister they brought in, has done something of this sort. For two Sundays in a row, following the sacking of the other minister, yes, sir, the new minister has been making statements that the reason lightning struck the spire of the church was because the church was full of sinners, that they better straighten up. Among other things, his sermon recently cited the ominous fate of certain murmurers against the authority of Moses, whom he described as a church elder. They were destroyed by heavenly fire. Many of you biblical students out there probably know this is absolutely according to the scriptures. That is true. Only a remnant of the congregation was present for this sermon because because they were getting a little scared. That sermon came after the lightning bolt. And now there's a lot of argument going on in this town as to whether lightning does strike sinners. Well, now, wait a minute now. Don't laugh at that. See, look at George in there. See, George is a qualified sinner. He's in there laughing like mad. George, be careful. I would hate like hell to see you reduced to a giant cloud of gaseous matter in there. You know, pow, nothing but blue argon, neon. And there's George. Don't you laugh. No, no. Now, you see, I think the reason some of you laughed is that you have never seen. You have never seen the wrath of whatever those powers are out there deal with a true sinner. Well, now, wait a minute now. Let me tell you. I'm going to tell you a story. You know what happened? One time, I do not mess with divine providence, friends. Now, I don't necessarily subscribe to it, but I don't mess with it. I mean, I ain't gonna believe something that I don't see. I ain't gonna believe in something I don't know about. But on the other hand, I ain't gonna run no risk that you just never know, right? I tell you, as I sit here in this pew, friends everywhere, look, I see sin. Excuse me, I got carried away there for a moment, folks. You put a microphone in front of a guy, and the next thing you know, he's admonishing the world. I'm telling you, that's a terrible, terrible syndrome. It's awful. That's the electronic messiah syndrome. Oh, can be mean. Get you down in your, right down here in your knuckle bones. The knuckle bones is attached to the wrist bones. That's another one. You mean you never heard that? Oh, the knuckle bones is attached to the wrist bone. And they is attached to the elbow bone. And they is attached to the shoulder bone. Yes. Everywhere you go, there is a plan. Well, I don't want to get carried away there. But I'll tell you this. The first time that I began to have my doubts was when I was a caddy. Now, you say to yourself, what do you mean? What's a caddy got to do with sin and damnation? With the divine retribution? Well, I'll tell you what it has to do with it. Me and Schwartz and Flick were caddies. We got ourselves a summer job. And we were caddying at this place called Woodmar Country Club. Oh, it was elegant, you know. They had this great big country clubhouse there, and all the members would sit around on the porch and drink whiskey sours and
carouse and sin. Saturday night, you know, they have these dances. Of course, being a caddy, I was never invited to any of this stuff. We just saw it. We were always working around out by the caddy house, watching the stuff go on in this fantastic place. And we were, you know, we're hanging around the caddy house. We'd look out. Sometimes they'd have big parties on Saturday afternoon. All these girls would come, and they'd walk around out in the garden back of the country club, and they'd drink all these alcoholic beverages. And once in a while, me and Schwartz and Flick would see him actually doing something down by the, well, there was a water hazard right off the second hole. And they had a lot of weeds around there, and there was a lot more than lost golf balls in them weeds some nights, I'll tell you that. And we'd see that go on, see? And to put it mildly, this country club was a cesspool of total libidinous sin and degradation. And it was groovy. Let's put it that way. And so me and Schwartz and Flick used to go out there on an early Saturday morning. You know, that's when all these foursomes would come out early in the morning. See, and that's when you made the dough over the weekend. Wasn't much shaking on a Wednesday or like on a Thursday. You know, once in a while you'd get a couple of foursomes going out, but it was just a lot of sitting around during the week. And I had just made Class A caddy. Now, for those of you who don't know much about the caddy world, there are several grades of caddies. There's the Class B caddy, there's the Class C caddy, and then, of course, there's the Class A. Now, the Class A is the highest you can go in the caddy world. Now, what is a Class A caddy? Well, a Class A caddy has established the fact that he has a good eye. For one thing, he doesn't lose many balls. And when that duffer gets up there and he's teeing up, and you don't know what direction the ball is going into, it's easy to find a ball driven by, say, Jack Nicklaus, because he knows where it's going, and you know where it's going, and that's where it goes. That's the difference. But when you're caddying for a little short, fat guy that works at the savings and loan, you know, and he plays two rounds of golf every 4 years, you just better wear yourself a tin hat, and I might point out you don't know what direction that ball is going into, and it can go back of him. I've seen him driving right back of him. Fantastic. I never thought it was physically possible. Yeah, I've seen guys I saw a guy one time who came up with such a hook, I never would have believed there was such a hook possible. He hit a hook so bad that that ball circled around us four times. It was like a plane that was in orbit over JFK. That ball just made four complete circles around us and then went 200 yards down the fairway. I mean, you know, they... So as a Class A caddy, you have proved that you can spot the ball, and also you're supposedly, you know, something about golf. So when that duffer's out there, you know, and he's 40 or 50 yards down that 600-yard fairway, and he turns to you and says, "What club should I use?" Well, you know, your first impulse is to tell him to get an 80-millimeter mortar and try firing it out there, because he ain't going to get it no other way, you know. So you can tell them what kind of club, see? So I had gotten promoted to Class A caddy. Schwartz was a Class A caddy. Flick was still a Class B caddy, which incidentally had a different colored pin. And so on this particular Saturday, where the divine retribution set in, now we're out there, and we're caddying around, see? Well, caddies have a tendency, when they're with this is a particular type of caddy, of which I was one, roughly sneaky. That when you go out with certain foursomes, you know, they got nothing but dough, and, you know, there's a certain kind of guy that comes out with the alligator skin bag. He's got maybe 315 clubs. He's got a little folding umbrella. You know, the whole works, see. He's got towels hanging out the outside, two extra pairs of shoes with gold shoelaces, the whole bit, see. Well, this kind of guy tends to have plenty of golf balls. In fact, he comes out maybe four or five dozen golf balls. Well, now you see your duty as a caddy to steal as many golf balls from him as you can. Well, now, I knew that was wrong. I knew it. Well, how we stole these golf balls was we pretend we'd lost it. See, so he hit a shot way down there.

0: A patsy, I had a chicken of the worst order. See, this guy come with 5 dozen balls, $2 balls, you know. With so we're working this for all we got, because we know we're only going to get about a 40-cent tip anyway. See, so the balls are part of the tip. Well, I had stashed the ball under a big tree right next to the eighth green. You know, the eighth hole there, this big tree there. And I kicked the ball in there, and I knew where it was, and I grounded down with my heel, see, kicked a little grass over it. Well, after the round is over, me and Schwartz and Flick, we start going back over the course, picking up the balls that we had stashed. Now, for you golfers out there who are being disillusioned by this little discourse, I have to point out the very thing that you had suspected was happening all along was happening all along. That's where you lost a lot of your balls. So we're out there, and it's a beautiful morning, see. It's about 10:30 in the morning. We've just completed our first round. Each of us has got his 40-cent tip, and we're going out to pick up our balls, see? So I'm with Schwartz, and I can hear the sound of revelry behind me. They're having a big party, and all those girls are hanging around down and hunkering down in the bushes with all those guys. They're drinking the martinis and the screwdrivers, and sin is everywhere. And me and Schwartz are heading out towards the eighth hole. I said, Schwartz, I got 3 balls out along the eighth, and a couple of them down by the ninth, and I got one down by the 11th, and 2 of them down by the 15th. See, you don't want to push it too much. I could have stolen all 3 dozen of his balls, see, but, you know, I pick up 6, 7 of them. That's enough, half a dozen, see. So I'm heading towards this tree where that ball was right under the tree. Well, about halfway along the eighth fairway, I feel a few little drops of rain, which occasionally happen summertime, see. Well, I'm about maybe 20 or 30, maybe 40 yards away from that tree. And Schwartz is walking along the fairway on the other side and picking up a ball that he has, you know, hunched a little bit on. I'm walking up to that tree when all of a sudden, without any warning, all of a sudden, without no warning at all, I hear this rumble and then...
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0: 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I'm for Gene Shepherd, humorist, after-dinner speaker, and recipient of the Mark Twain Award for 1976. Here's Gene.

0: 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Don't worry.
1: Everything's under control. Oh, no, that can't be. Oh, no. Okay, all right, we'd have to... Now, if you think chicanery is big in this country, may I salute the Montevideo, Uruguay. Montevideo, Uruguay. They know how to do it down there. Prison warden Celestiano Vergara was caught staging a holdup on his day off. Now, you didn't hear that, Joe. You got to hear this. I have to start at the top now. Prison warden Celestiano Vergara was caught staging a holdup on his day off. And he went to jail as an inmate of his own jug in Montevideo recently. Police found a large cache of stolen goods at his home. And I kind of like the idea, though, the warden going out on his day off and holding up jewelry stores and stuff like that. And then they lay the arm on him, and he shows up back at the jug, at the very jug that he left. Can you see the warden now sitting there in the middle of all this? You know, the big scene they always have in the mess hall while the guys are banging the cups? I don't know how many times I've seen that scene. Does that actually happen in real prisons, or is that only movie prisons? For those of you who don't know what goes on here in New York, you may be living outside, you don't realize that every day, no matter what kind of weather, there's a little group of people standing on a street corner waiting for a bus to take them to whatever track has got the horses going. Now, you figure, I always do, I figure, how the hell do these guys get off work all the time? But there they are. Where did they get the scratch? But there they are. And they all look the same. They have these sort of scruffy gray overcoats. There's a certain look about them. There's a certain stolid look to them. Often they look like they haven't shaved too well. But there is a dedicated monastic attitude towards them. They are serious students. You can see them in the H&H sitting there with all their form sheets. And you'll see guys sitting there, and they will not move a muscle for an hour and a half just looking at this long list of figures, strange symbols of what the Danny boy did in the fifth at Pimlico 2 years ago. And they're figuring. See, he's going in the third today at Aqueduct, and they're trying to figure out how he's going to do today. Well, this is a very important study in the city of New York. And I might add also that it produces some great scenes. Well, I'm walking along 7th Avenue, going uptown, when all of a sudden two guys come out of the OTB, and they're right ahead of me, and these two guys, silent, they come out. They're looking very, very dedicated or bugged or something. They come walking out, and I can't help but overhear him. One guy suddenly turns to the other guy and says, "Oh, my God, I'm going to get killed tonight. I'm going to get killed tonight." The other one says, "Well, I told you to keep at least $10 out." He said, "Oh, God." He said, "I don't know what we're going to eat." At that point, I mercifully tuned out. I could just see the guy arriving back home out in the Bronx, breaking it to his wife that they are now going to go on a diet of Rice Krispies for the... One disastrous afternoon on 7th Avenue. Listen, I learned that the worst thing that can happen to a guy in his feckless youth, I'm talking about in his teens, is to win. Because then an illusion sets in that betting is about winning. But I'll tell you this, though. I had an experience that when I was 16, I remember I was 16. Actually, I remember I was a junior in high school, and I remember what happened so vividly that I have never since walked into an OTB parlor. I am not drawn to OTB parlors. Other guys are. Now, I am not. I have never stood in front of the $2 window at Yonkers Raceway. I'm not drawn to this. Now, if I do occasionally get pushed into going to a track, and I have done this, I go to look at the pretty horses. That is correct. But you will not find Shepherd remorselessly standing out in front of that $10 window. And I'll tell you why. What happened to me? It was a moment which I shall never forget. I have to explain something to you, that in many schools in this nation, the students buy their own books. Now, in most schools here in New York, I guess, the books are supplied by the school. Right. Well, in my school, in many schools that the people go to, it's not this way, that every year you have to buy books for the next semester. You know what? The new semester that's starting, you have to buy an English 2 book. Now, they generally, you buy used ones. That the preceding class has a lot of used books on hand. You know, a guy getting through with English 2 doesn't have much use for an old English 2 book, see? In fact, he didn't have much use for it generally when he had it, but nevertheless, you got to buy it. So we had to buy books, okay? All right. Now you know why, the beginning, see? So it was the beginning of the semester. I am a junior, and I was taking such involved courses as chemistry. We took chemistry. I also remember taking third year history. It's a good goodie. That was a European history up through the Treaty of Versailles. It's a kind of an all-inclusive course. It went all the way back to the Treaty of Ghent. They had a lot of treaties in Europe. Did you notice that? Yes. You didn't know. Well, of course, you wouldn't know about these things. But nevertheless, I was about to embark on my junior year in high school. So it was a nice fall day, and it was about 3 or 4 days into the semester. And we had been told what books we are to buy for this coming year. And the teachers also, well, you got to have your book in the next 10 days, whatever it was. And so I went home and I said to my mother and actually it was my old man. I said to my old man, I says, I've got to have, I've got to have some dough for the books this year. He says, how much do you need? I said, well, I can buy a couple of them used. I can get a used history book. But they changed the book in chemistry now. That was an old trick. Every year they changed the book, so you're stuck with all these useless books. So I said, I got to get a chemistry book, and that's $4.50. And I got to get a book for an algebra book, and so I tell them all these things. See, so they come to about $16, right? So he says, boy, this is really a drag. $16 for books. Well, you know, to my father, $16 for books would be like if I came in and said I'm going to pay $16 to buy stalks of corn, you know, or paper shoes or something like that. He never bought a book. And I said, hey, I'm investing in books. So he gives me $16. 16 nice, round, green iron men, you know, $16. Well, that's a lot of kale, you know. So I got $16, so I'm supposed to go to the bookstore and go down, you know, and buy the books. And so I come tooling into school this nice day. And I had about a week to buy the books. I didn't have to buy them on this one day. See, I had a week, so I had the $16. So I had it in my wallet. Now, unaccustomed thing in my wallet. Since in my wallet at that time, I usually had things like, I was in high school. What did I have in my wallet? Well, it's none of your business. Anyway, I had a lot of stuff in my wallet that had nothing to do with money. So I had now $16 in the wallet. Well, on this day, it was a very funny thing. Every year when you go to a big high school, you meet new kids every new semester. You're in new classes. There's a whole new crowd. You understand this. So about the third or fourth day, I come wandering out of the History 3 class with a couple of guys I had just met. And one said to the other, well, it's payoff time, Clifford. At which point Clifford said, yep, boy, you really got me this week. And he says, yep, I'm going to pay off. One thing I always do, Stan, is I pay right on the nose. Here's your $10. And Stan now is handed a $10 bill. I says, what are you guys paying off? And he says, oh boy. He says, Clifford here is the bookie. He says, Clifford's making book. And he says, I nicked him. He says, I nicked him on the 4th at Arlington Park. I says, $10. How much did you bet? He says, $2. I says, you mean you gave him $2 and you got $10 back? He says, yeah. I says, what do you do? He says, well, you pick which horse is going to win. I says, is that all there is to it? How many horses run? He says, well, in the 4th at Arlington yesterday, there were there were six horses. Six horses. You just pick the one out of there that's going to win, and you got, let's see, $10. That's $8 profit you made on that. He said, that's right. I said, do you win much? At that point, Clifford says, oh, my God, that guy's killing me. He never misses. He says, how much have you won lately, Stan? And Stan says, oh, let's see, in the past 2 weeks, 12, 7, 8 today. Let's see, it's been about $45 in the last 2 weeks I nicked you for, right? At that point, my eyeballs are beginning to bug, you know? And this kind of dough, when you're talking about this kind of money, and I had a paper route that I'd average 85, 86 cents a week on my paper route, see? And that's after I bought, the usual incidental stuff to keep me going on the paper route, like fudge sickle. I'd buy a fudge sickle every day. I'd buy a Coke every time I came in to fold up my papers. And I'd owe the guy that, gave us the papers. I would average about, 23, 24 cents clear a week on my paper route. So when you're talking about this kind of money, the kid makes $45, and all he's doing is picking the horses. I didn't think much about it, see, but I go through a couple of classes, and I meet my buddy Jack Martin. See, it was just a whole new world. I didn't know about this world before. Now, I'm sure a lot of you never heard of this world. I think that within every group of people, particularly males, there are things going on that the others don't even know about, don't even suspect. And it's, you suddenly find it out, and you wonder, what the hell's been happening to my life? How come I wasted my life? So about three or four classes later, I'm sitting with an old friend of mine, Jack Martin. And I said to Martin, we're in a study hall, see, and I'm sitting there in the study hall, and I'm thinking about this, $45, this guy Stanley has made $45 in 2 weeks. Now, this is the eternal dream of every kid. And I had a lot of ways to spend that $45. For one thing, I was deeply into amateur radio. That's an expensive hobby. My entire ham station, including the receiver, including the transmitter, I would say, if sold for the copper and brass alone, would bring me maybe $1.50. I made it out of old, old Maxwell House coffee cans and stuff, I was thinking, my God, if I could get $45, if I could get my hand on that, I'd buy myself a couple of crystals. Electro Voice 638 microphone, that goes for $17 alone there. And I was thinking all this stuff. See, that's what gets you. That's what gets you. You begin to spend the money you have not earned. And many a guy sees himself hitting the big one at the OTB and then spending his declining years on this houseboat in Biscayne Bay, somewhere down in the Caribbean, right? You see, that's terrible. It's like, the pursuing the golden apples or the golden fleece or the white whale of Ahab. I mean, is there a white whale or was it only in Ahab's head? That's the problem. So I'm sitting there, in this study home. I say to Jack Martin, no buddy of mine, Martin, I said, hey, Jack. He said, yeah. Now, I know Jack Martin since we were in Warren G. Harding School. I know, just a guy. He says, hey, Jack, listen, do you know Clifford Simonson? He turns to me and he says, yeah. How do you know Cliff? I said, well, he's in my history class. He said, what do you know about him? I said, well, Jack, I was going to ask you. I said, did you hear, do you know a guy named Stanley Roper? And he said, yeah, I know Stan. What about Stan? I said, well, that Stanley Roper gave Cliffy $2 and Clifford gave him back $10. And you know what Martin said? Martin says, you mean you're talking about Cliffy's bookmaking, huh? I didn't even know anything about book. What do you mean? To me, bookmaking was the guys that made geography books, And I said, gee, I thought I was going to tell Martin something big, see? Martin says, oh, yeah. He says, why? I've laid off a couple of bucks with Cliff in the past. I said, you've what? He says, yeah, I've laid a couple of bucks off with Cliff in the past. I said, you mean you too? He says, oh, yeah. He says, Bolas, too. that how about Alec? You mean Al Joshway? All these kids, I didn't know anything about it. They're all betting on the horses. Well, so, you know, here, and this is incidentally a key to, I think, almost everything that that winds up being an evil sin. You got to get in the swim. I just wonder how many guys have become drug addicts because Cliffy did it. You know? So I said, you know, I felt like a real, you know, I felt like all of a sudden I'm a boob. You know, I'm a real boobaroonie. You know, here I am working around out there with this paper out, and these other guys are betting $2 on racetrack. $2? So I said to him, I says, well, how do you pick them? Oh, he says, well, are you kidding? And I said, no, I'm not kidding. How do you pick them? He said, well, I pick them out of the Tribune. He says, you know, they have this thing in the back there, in the back of the sport page, which is today's handicap selections. Well, that was a part of the sport page I never even looked at. I'd see all these numbers, you know, today's handicap selections and stuff like that. And I says, well, how do you do it? He says, well, you look in the handicap selection there, you know, and it says at Arlington Park, our handicapper picks Big Shot in the third. And a 3-1 choice, and down the line. He says, if you want to do it, he says, you can go it that way. He says, but you know, these guys aren't there. They don't know it all. He says, I'll pick when I think he's got a good selection. I'll go in and I'll lay off a couple of bucks with Cliffy. You get it on the paper, huh? I says, yeah. At that moment, the whole world developed for me. I says, I see. You get it out of the paper. So that night, we get the Chicago Sun-Times. You heard of the Sun-Times? Well, you know, the paper. And the Daily News here in New York, they have this whole page, about 15 pages, really. It looks like all kinds of little numbers. See? So I get the sport page, and I, instead of reading about what's going to happen to the White Sox next year, as they always have, or what happened to the Chicago Bears last week, which they always have, and why they lost, I go right on through all this stuff, and I get to the back, and it says, handicap selection. At first, you make no sense of this. And I'm looking at it, and it says Arlington Park. It says first race, Arlington Park. Wave the Banana is the pick for Arlington Park in the first race, our handicapper. And at the top, it says our handicapper hit 3 out of 5 yesterday. He's ahead $17.42 on the week. You've seen this all the time? So I sit down, Wave the Banana. First in Arlington Park for tomorrow. It's not bad, and I keep looking down, and I'm looking at this whole thing, and I'm wondering about this season. Now remember, I got 16 Iron Men in my pocket. Exactly 16 to buy $16 worth of books, which I had to have within the next 8 days. The next day, I'm in history class. I see Cliff sitting over there, and he's having a long conversation with Stanley, and another conversation with a guy named Jimmy, who I knew vaguely, played the clarinet. And these guys are huddled in the back there before the class is opening up. And I wander back there, and they immediately stop talking. See, guys who are betting apparently are very, very surreptitious about it. They don't talk much about it. They stop talking. So I just brought it right up. I says, hey, Cliff, how about Wave the Banana in the first? Oh, he says, so what do you want to buy? I said, $2. He says, on the nose? I said, on the what? He says, on the nose? I said, yeah, on the nose. Yeah, I didn't know what on the nose meant. See, so I said, yeah. He says, well, where's the two? I made a fatal error. I reached into my pocket, took my Roy Acuff wallet out of it, opened it up, and removed 2 of the $16 and handed them to Clifford. He said, okay, so how about you, Stan? And Stan says, you putting on the nose on Wave the Banana? Are you out of your mind? I said, that's where I'm going. He said, well, okay, every guy, says, my God, he says, where the hell are you getting your dope? And I said, well, you know, I just got a hunch. And at that point, Jimmy left. He says, oh, God, another one of those hunch-type guys. Forget it. I am in the whole world. I don't know what I'm talking, you know, what I'm talking about. But I'm playing it big, you know. Nobody ever admits when you're 16 that you don't know your you-know-what from a banjo. You just don't. Especially when you're talking to guys named Cliffy and Stan. You just do not. So I said, well, we'll see, you guys. Ha, ha, ha, ha, ha. Well, then Cliff says, anything else? You want to go with anything else on the topic? I said, no. No. At that point, I made another fatal mistake. The worst thing that can happen to a horse player is to listen to another one. Right? Stan says to me, he says, listen, he said, you're going to put, you want to buy an insurance bet? He says, you ought to have an insurance bet. You're betting wave the banana on the nose. You better have something to back it up. I said, back it up, back it up. I didn't know. He says, yeah. He says, listen, he said, hot dog in the fourth. I said, who? What? He says, hot dog in the fourth. Hot dog in the fourth is a boat race. I said, it's a what? A boat race. You mean they're going to race them in boats or something? Shut up and put it on the, right on the button. I says, hot dog in the fourth on a button. So I said, hey, Cliff, how about the fourth, hot dog? He says, on the nose? I says, yeah, on a button. He says, okay, what do you want? And at that point, Stanley says, five. It's a boat race, for God's sakes. You got to cover that, too. You want to pick up a little during the day, don't you? None of this made any sense to me. I says, five. So he says, okay, five it is. And so I open my wallet and I take out five. Now I'm in seven. You got it, friends? Okay. So at that, Mr. Wilson walks in and the history class began, and it was not mentioned. And during history class, one does not discuss hot dog and wave the banana. So we sat there, and I'm real excited. See, I'm all excited about this thing. Well, wow, you know, I'm really excited. So it is now noontime. See, this class was roughly 11 in the morning. See, so it's now noontime. We're out at lunch, see, and I'm standing around, and I'm out with Schwartz and Flick, and I'm keeping my mouth shut, see, because I know these guys don't bet. You know, they're not part of this hip crowd from a History 3, see, so I'm standing around. And I can hardly wait to get to all this dough. And I'm not saying anything. I figured if I let these guys in, that they're going to spoil it, you know. Too many guys getting this dough, obviously, it's got to go down the drain. See, so I'm not saying anything. And Schwartz keeps saying, what are you grinning about? I said, oh, nothing, Schwartz. You know. It never occurred to me what could happen. So about roughly 3:30 that afternoon, I am walking along through the hall, and along comes my friend Stanley. Stanley is walking down the hall. He's got a pile of books under his arm, you know. He's got his sweater on with a big H and all that stuff. He's walking along, and he grabs a hold of my arm. He says, oh, God. He says, well, you can't win them all. I said, what do you mean? He says, you only ran seventh. I said, who ran seventh? He says, hot dog. I says, hot dog? I didn't put it together right away. I says, well, what the hell? I says, you'll make it up tomorrow. I said, hot dog? You mean the horse that, $5? He says, yep. He says, you put five on a nose. He says, well, what the hell? It's a good tip. And after all, had he come in, it would have been 12 to 1. 12 to 1? I said, what is that? He said, yeah, you made about, you made about 60 bucks on that. I said, 60 bucks? He said, yeah, but he ran seventh. So what the hell? He said, oh, by the way, you almost made it with wave the banana. I said, what do you know? He says, come in second. Come in second? Said, yep, half a length. I didn't know what lengths meant. You know, I thought, I said, do I get any money? He said, what do you mean? You bet him on a nose. Oh. realization hit me. I was out 7 iron men. Now remember, this is the money to buy books, friend. This is not money that I got, you know, fooling around with that paper rod. This is my old man's money, and now I am really up against it. See, so I go home. I'm sitting there at dinner time, and I'm nervous. I'm worried. I'm really, you know, beginning to sweat inside. I'm where the hell am I going to get $7, you know, to get that money back? So I pick up the newspaper. Now, wait a minute. I pick up the newspaper, and I see in the second race, is a horse named Dorothy A. is going. And Dorothy A., by the way, is not even listed in the handicapper's picks. But Dorothy A. was the name of a girl that I was totally in love with, a girl named Dorothy Anderson. Now, I had enough of this handicapper's picks. So I figured to myself, that's a good sign. Dorothy A. So I can hardly wait to get to school. The next day, I'm sitting in history class, and I walk over, you know, I go back to the back of the room. There's Cliff sitting back there, you know, he's talking to Stanley and all these guys. And I said, Dorothy A. in a second. He looks at me, and he says, Dorothy A. I says, Dorothy A. in a second. Dorothy A. in a second. He says, what are you going to put on it? I said, $9. He says, $9? You mean you're sure you're not meaning 10? I says, no, that's all I had out of the 16. I'd lost 7. I had $9. I says, $9. He says, $9. I'm Dorothy A? I says, Dorothy A. And Stanley says, hey. He says, hey, do you know something? I says, well, you hear things around. He says, hey, Cliff, give me 5 on Dorothy A. in a second. And Cliff says, what the hell is this? $5 on Dorothy A. in a second? He says, what are you guys doing there? I said, I'm going all the way. At 3 o'clock that afternoon, I'm walking through the hall, and I'm worried. Stanley comes up to me. He says, my God, where'd you get your dope? And I says, what dope? 7-1. We hit him for 7-1. I says, 7-1, what does that mean? He says, well, let's see, you get $35. He says, I pick up 35. You get the 48.50. I says, I made 48. He says, yeah. Oh, my God. And that night, I collected $48 from Clifford, the most money I ever had in my life. I bought my books and never again bet on another horse. You're listening to a winning horse player, friends. I'm still ahead of the game. But I remember that sleepless night. God only knows why I bet on Dorothy A. in a second. I can't walk past OTB without developing a nose that perspires heavily. And I know what's going to happen. One day, somebody's going to get me in there. I know it. Because I know what's inside of me. Have you ever had the feeling that you could very easily go crazy? You ever had the feeling that you're on the verge of it? Have you ever had the feeling that if you drank one more glass of bourbon, you could become a raving alcoholic? Have you ever done that? You ever had the feeling you could become a total satyr and spend your entire life chasing women up and down elevator shafts? Right. So you got to constantly keep a check on yourself. Well, listen, all I got to do is walk in one OTB office, win one race, and 2 years later, you're going to see Shepherd shuffling up and down the Bowery, a broken man looking for another quarter to bet on another nag. I've got to stop it.

got a noisy control here. Oh, 1, 2, 3, 4. Hello, test. Hey, tower. You still listening there? Bring it up there, please, sir. I'm in a fantastic mood tonight, so I'm just going to warn you, it's going to be bad news, man. Bad news. We'd like to begin tonight. This is a potpourri tonight, a potpourri night, as Joe Franklin would put it. It's a potpourri night. And among other things we'd like to do before we get underway here, we'd like to give you a little information on what's happening on the sex front. There's big news here on the sex front. I have a picture here of two nice old people sitting here looking at a television set. You might have seen it. I'm putting this into my vast file of trivia, which I think will ultimately tell them how it was in our 20th century. You know, you've probably begun to suspect in your life now that the reality far outstrips, if I may use that phrase in connection with sex, that the George, that reality far outstrips anything that the theater of the absurd or, you know, that even Woody Allen can put on a stage. Far goes, can you imagine a scene here? I'd just like to see this little scene in the middle of a movie, or at least a play. Somebody, even Jules Pfeiffer's not in it when it talks about this. It shows these two old people, ancient people, sitting there looking at a television set. It'd be kind of a nice little denouement at the end of the second act. It says, Virgil M. Ramsey, 86, married Eileen Durania, 72, yesterday, because the old people's rest home where they live in Martinez, California won't let unmarried couples watch the late show together. And so they got married so they could watch the late show together. And I kind of like that. That's modern 20th century. Talk about being relevant and with it, man. To get married because of the late show. This is far more hip than anything that Eric Segal writes in Love. So this is a now romance. So we'd like to put these two people in our file. By the way, we have a note here from Ann Landers, a little How to Do It note on the sex front here. Ann Landers, you've seen her in the paper, you know, answers questions, and I'm just reporting what Miss Landers said, so I don't make the news, madam. I'm going to report it here. It says, to bra or not to bra? For those of you who have been troubled by this problem, part of our vast public service programming here on this concerned station, now brings you this little handy hint and kink. To bra or not to bra? Give me a little handy hint and kink music, please. It's handy hint and kink time. Bring it up, please. The answer man answers questions on little problems around the house. Have you had problem cleaning the corners of your birdcage? Do you have problems with them washers in the sink that make the squirting noises?

0: hung up on his theme that he doesn't do his show. He sits there all night long and goes, thank you. The answer man brings you this question.
1: Answer man, I am now in a quandary during this new braless fad as to whether I should or should not wear a bra.
0: Thank you, madam. And now the answer man answers that question. The bra or not the bra can be easily decided if the woman who is asking the question, it can be easily answered if the undecided woman will now apply this test to herself. You can do it right now as I tell you this on the radio. We'll give you 10 seconds to prepare. All you need is a plain wooden pencil to make this test. Get a pencil lady out there, and you can try this test. Determine whether you should wear a bra or not. All right, take that pencil and put it under one breast. If the pencil stays there, you should wear a bra. If it falls, you can go braless. Forget it. Thank you very much. The answer man will be back tomorrow at the same time. Do you have problems cleaning out the bottom of your birdcage? Yeah, good fellas with washers that make squeaky noises in the sink. You have a problem when your wife yells back at you. Send your question to the answer man in care of this station. Thank you. Yeah, oh, please, hello. Is anybody out there who could let me know who's done that test right now? Is there some girl out there? Please give me a call. I'd like to talk to you and find out how the test went. No, I want to hear from somebody. You've tried it? Did you pass? You did. Well, how can you tell whether you pass or not? Oh, the pencil did not fall? Oh, fine. Well, congratulations. You're certainly hiding it from us. Well, while we're doing that, I have a little commercial here. Will you please mark it on the log there, Herbert? When it comes to a Happy New Year, what is it, Happy New Year? We're past that stage. Wishing will not make it so, but going back to college will. Yes, if you've been missing those old demonstrations and all that stuff, and you'd like to get back in the swing of life, that's because a college degree is the key to the life of challenge and fulfillment we all want for ourselves. At the New York Institute of Technology, you can prepare yourself for that life by earning a degree of Bachelor of Science, Bachelor of Thaumaturgy, Bachelor of Fine Arts, or Associate in Applied Science. A degree that prepares you for an exciting career in any one of 100 fantastic fields. The spring semester at New York Tech, by the way, is a very good school. 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In Old Westbury, New York, Institute of Tech is just off Route 25A in Old Westbury. The number is area 516-MA6-3400. In New York, it's 888 7th Avenue at 56th Street. And the number is area 212-JU2-8080. JU2-8080 in New York. That's New York Institute of Technology. Prepare yourself for an exciting career. Working all them little knobs and stuff. It's exciting, isn't it, Herb? It certainly is. Now, have we heard from a lady who's tried the test? We'd just like to ask her. For those of you who are curious, those two old people that got married there, were married by television. The minister appeared on TV and gave them their blessings. I wonder when, one of these electronic ministers, have you ever stay up late enough to watch the prayer when the God Squad comes on late at night, dee, dee, dee, dee, dee, dee, dee, and then you get that depressed feeling. Oh, it's all over for another day. La ta ti ti ti ti ti. This is the Reverend Charles W. Applerot of the Fourth Unitarian Depressed and Totally Confirmed Involved Sacred Heart Church of the Milky Way. Now comes on this afternoon and this evening, and any time you happen to be tuning in, give you his transcribed benefits. And I like the curious feeling of universality about it. It gives you a sense of being part of it. European bell ringers. How any Swiss bell ringers out there tonight? Did the lady call and say it worked? Well, how come she didn't want to talk to me? Oh, I see. I see. Oh, she did? No kidding. Well, now she's ad-libbing on the test. That was not the original test we gave. Now, speaking of on the sex front, we'd like to report another development on the sex front. Bedridden patients. Wait a minute, we're getting a note here from the front office. Do you feel like this is a little silly tonight? Do you? Here, a lady called. Calls from the bra test. One calls and says, "Hey, lady, works!" And she's happy. It's the first test this girl has passed ever in her life. Yeah. She's really good at the one. She can hold them pencils there. Another one called and said, "One fell and one stuck. Now what?" Well, honey, there's only one thing to do. You can get one of those new one-eyed bras. Yes, sir. Did you know that? You can get this for only one side. Lady calls and says, "Poor posture makes a big difference." Listen, there's something about posture that a certain kind of lady digs. I mean, ever since I've been I was a little kid, there's always somebody saying, "Why don't you walk straight?" The posture does help. I mean, if you want to hold them pencils under your thing there, it does help. Can I please talk to some girl, though, who is in the process of doing this test? I would like to do a blow-by-blow description of the test as it's being done, for those of you out there who wonder. We'd have another little note on the sex front here. Bedridden patients, please. Give me some more of that music here. Once again, we'd like to salute developments on the sex front. Bedridden. That's it, Herb. Come on. Don't get carried away. Bedridden. You like that damn thing, don't you? You hate it? You mean you're totally neutral? I see. Bedridden patients at a hospital in Birmingham, England. Did you hear this? Began to get unbelievably active when the BBC started a sexy television series on the Italian lover Casanova. Men who previously had stayed in bed rather than take exercise suddenly grabbed their wheelchairs and crutches to head for the ward with the best TV set before the Star Beach episode in which Casanova is seen every night on the BBC now with a succession of totally naked girls. That's the BBC. That's culture, of course. I mean, you never get away with it unless they tied it in with a cultural figure from history and classics, you know, Casanova. Anyway, he's seen with a succession every night of totally naked girls. And we report here what one of the doctors says about it. Hospital doctor Alan Wilson. Dr. Wilson says, "Brack, our series has worked far better than any of our psycho and physiotherapists on the grounds. Many men are suddenly cured." Well, it's, motivation is important in a person's life, don't you agree? Oh, we have a lady now who's taking the test. Hello? You're taking the test, huh, honey? Well, did you hear the test? You got the pencil. All right, I have the medical information here. Now, just hold on a minute, honey, here. Does the pencil have to have a sharp point? That's entirely on the thickness of your skin, honey. Well, we'll see. Just a minute here. I've got my information here. I'm looking in the medical journal. Yeah, you are talking to the star, and you better know it, honey. I don't want any horsing around out there. You stay right there. All right, here it is. All right, here it is. Here's the question. It says, you can decide whether or not you can wear a bra or should wear a bra by the... No, it's all right. I've got my fake black mustache on, and I'm wearing those high black socks, you know. So we'll do all right, honey. Now, look, this is a scientific test. You start with the left or the right? Wait a minute, that's a difficult question. You mean you got one in the middle? Oh, I see. I see, you got just regular, the ordinary equipment. All right, you got two, right? All right, no. Does anybody, listen, I met one lady once that had five. What are you talking about? All right, it says, no. It says to bra or not to bra. Now, you listen now. It says to bra or not to bra can be easily decided. If you will take this test, take an ordinary wooden case pencil. Now, I don't know. I see apparently it doesn't work with the plastic ones. Yeah, that's right. Okay, you take an ordinary wooden case pencil. That's right. And the eraser is important. It just says put it under one breast. Underneath. Is it there now? Does it stay there? Okay. All right, try it on the right now. Try it on the right. You say that's the one with the scales on it? Try it on the right. There, you got it there? All right. Ladies and gentlemen, the test is now being made on the... Apparently, it's much more difficult on the right than on the left. Yes. Oh, you're right-handed. Yes, that would cause problems. Okay, well, you can call in a friend to help you. You say you've called in a friend to help... What was that? No, don't count to ten. Just try. Is it under the right... Okay. Is it staying there? Okay, baby. That means, then, that you have passed the test. You can go braless. Well, if it falls, it says you can go braless. Yeah, if you can hold those pencils in there, forget it, baby. Forget it, baby. You look like a pile of cantaloupes going to work. Okay? All right, honey, thank you. Bye-bye, baby. Well, that was a very interesting test. She failed the test. See, the thing is, if you can hold a pencil up there, you have failed the test. We've got another lady. Hello? Yes. You tried it with both... You sound like a very scientific lady. You tried it with both a pen and a pencil. And what type of pen was this, madam, please? It's a black flare. I see. Strictly mod. What about the pencil? I see. It's a number two Ticonderoga. I see. Very good. Soft, medium soft lead, right? Okay. And would you please describe what occurred as you did this test? The pen stayed on both sides? Both sides, clearly. Pencil dropped. Well, that presents a very difficult problem, and we're going to refer that to our specialists. If you can hold a pen and you cannot hold a pencil, I would suggest, then, that you get one of those new flexible lace see-through bras. In other words, go halfway. Okay, baby? All right, hang in. Very interesting. I would like to observe her doing that test. You know, it's really scientific. This is WOR New York, and we're all excited here. We do have a ding-dong here for you. Do you have something in there? No commercial? Oh, yes, we have the birds. Little birds. We got a bird commercial here. And, you know, I've been thinking about this lately. Here I've grown up, you know, to be a grown-up man. And here I find myself at this stage in life selling little plastic birds. And I don't know. Maybe it's part of the scene. Who knows? But if you still are excited about these fascinating little plastic birds, which really do fly, they do. I got a letter from a kid here today that was just ecstatic. He said, I am the envy. And I am not only the envy, he says, I have become the king of the kids in my neighborhood because of my bird. And he said, up to this point, I had no success at all with any birds of any type. So, but ever since I got my little plastic bird from you guys, he said, it's just fantastic. People are coming around, knocking on my door. There's all kinds of ways, friends, to success and to peace of mind and popularity. And the minute the conversation flags in your office, just whip out your plastic bird. Just whip it out, and you wind it up and put a secret message on its little bottom and send it in towards Mr. Bullard's office, and then you'll get movements going there. And if you'd like to try one of these birds, here's the story. This is a great little bird. He's got a 16-inch wingspan, which doesn't mean much. I mean, how come you only give me half the spot? Ah, here it is. 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Grand Central Station, New York, New York. Zip 10017. Hi, how are you? You like my information here on the sex front? It's been very exciting. We like to salute culture where it breaks out every place. And we've just had Charlie in the newsroom gave us a little news note that things are are happening everywhere. Yeah, yeah. How many of you watch these bad medical shows on TV, you know? Have you seen them? Oh, there's a thousand of them. There's, every season there's a new medical show, you know? Going all the way back to the early days of Vince Edwards. Remember Vince Edwards? How many of you remember the name of the guy that Vince Edwards played? What was his name? Quick. Who was it? Hot Dog Harry, the third baseman? Forget it. He played with the old Brooklyn. Yeah, hello? Yes, I'm here. You're not a lady. Well, if you're a lady, honey, you're not going to have any problem. That one, I don't want that one. Yeah, hello? Yeah. Yeah, I can tell that, honey. Anybody that wants to try the pencil test is certainly a lady, yes. Mm-hmm. Under unusual circumstances. A portable typewriter. No, madam, it will not work with a portable typewriter unless you're unusually endowed. Yes. You mean you've been able to hold a portable typewriter up? How long?
2: Well, just for about 30 seconds. But
0: 30 seconds? Well, that's not bad, though.
2: When I go to work, I throw them around my neck.
0: Do you remember that chick that became famous here a few semesters back? Her husband just yelled, "He's a writer." And here's his wife is standing around with the thing there. I'm sorry, fella. That's liable to give your writing some life, buddy. but nevertheless, do you recall that lady that made it big here down on Wall Street? Every day she'd go to lunch down a Chock Full of Nuts, 12,000 people would stand on the windowsills and cheer. Do you remember? Where is she today? You know, she's joined all the other. I doubt it. She's joined all the other great, mammalian relics of the past, like the Graf Zeppelin and, you know, all those other things. Okay, honey. Thank you. Yeah, well, many people fall asleep to me. I usually fall asleep about 10 minutes before the end of the show myself. Okay, hang in, baby. Right. I don't know. Hey, this isn't a telephone show. I don't want any more phone calls. What's going on here? Yeah, hello. Yes. Hello? Hello, you want to try the test? Your husband has tried the test. Well, how did he do? Did he hold a pencil up there okay? Oh, your husband tried the test on you. You lost the pencils? Well, madam, I would suggest you're going to need gunny sacks. You don't need bras, baby. You need something else. You need a wheelbarrow there. Has it occurred to you this show is in unbelievably bad taste? To a minute minority, that's true, yes. The lunatic fringe. Yes, that's right. Well, I'm sorry to hear that. Well, thank you, baby, right. And you say that you've lost the pencils. Well, it may show up, you know, years later. You know how they always talk about years later, Mrs. Elma Glatt swallowed a penny when she was a kid, and 5 years later, maybe 100 years later, it comes out of her knee joint or something? Well, who knows, you know? Right. I don't even want to. I'm sorry, honey. Bye-bye. Sickening show. I'll tell you. But and no more. This is not a telephone show. I do not tolerate telephone shows. This is a clod world. May I change the subject here for a minute, please, if I may? I'd like to salute Dumont, New Jersey. Do you know Dumont, New Jersey, Herb? Do you know it? Lee, do you know Dumont? Would you please interrupt Miss Brown over there, please? Would you please interrupt Miss Brown, please? My producer is deep in conversation with a lady that's trying to test. And you say she's trying it with one of those new big red ballpoint pens, those great big ones? What I want to say, I said, you know Dumont. Well, people are going to call angrily about this, so you're going to want to know about it. We'd like to salute the cultural activity of Dumont, New Jersey. For those of you who feel that there is no culture around our country, that I would like to salute the town of Dumont, New Jersey. They've opened a whole new cultural world. Dumont launches its new cultural series this week, and they're, among other things, part of their culture. At 8 p.m. One of these nights, they're going to have, of course, the Dumont culture includes films. And the first film that will be shown in the Dumont culture, Lee, is going to be King Kong. So I can see that culture is a very serious project in Dumont, New Jersey. And speaking of culture, University of California Professor of Engineering, J.D. McKenzie, has combined cow manure and old glass bottles to produce ceramic plants and bricks. The product is somewhat like styrofoam in looks and weight, a little gamey, but nevertheless is much cheaper. It is a

Another movement forward, however slight, in Stanford, California, where so many of our modern world new things have developed. Special surgical masks have been designed at Stanford University Medical Center for male doctors who sport gigantic long hair coiffures and enormous bushy beards. You know, the new mod type doctor. The masks serve to keep operating rooms free of the great cloud of bacteria that is lurking in all that excess hair. They have these giant masks that cover up everything, run all the way, you know, an enormous snood in the back and great big beard case in the front there. And it covers up everything, leaving only a tiny opening for the eyes. So the next time you, you know, watch your favorite medical show and you see this guy that looks like he's a welding contractor, that's old Ben Casey, still at work. Hey, is there a Ben Casey? We have another question here. We'd like to bring this out to the answer man. Would you please bring me an answer man theme there, please? Okay, that's the... Yeah. Well, now it's time for the answer man. For those of you who have been troubled with various problems, just send in your problem to the answer man, and he will give you his answer. Now, here is the answer man. Thank you, Charles. We have a question here from a listener. Lately, many people have been getting very upset. We have here a listener letter, and we're going to quote this letter. Many people have been getting very upset upon discovering a lack of red-coated, melt-in-your-mouth and not-in-your-hand candies in their bags of M&Ms. Did you know there's been a shortage of red ones? Yes, you heard about this? Well, you have. Well, then we cannot continue that. Would you please bring on the theme? Everybody's heard about it. Oh, you want to hear it? A spokesman for the firm said that the reason that they do not have any red M&Ms in the recent bags of M&M candies that you've been buying, resulting in the increase of greens, tans, and browns, was due to a failure of the company that usually produces the red dye color. And they just didn't come up to the strict standards of M&M. This has resulted in an indefinite suspension of the red dinghies, the red candies, until a better dye is found. And the listener goes on to say this is all good and well for the green, tan, and brown freaks. But what about me? I'm a red freak. I love them little red M&Ms. Some of us have been actually forced to drill deep down in the marrow of our basements, fruitlessly searching for remainders of that great Halloween of 1961 when M&M colors were fantastically integrated. But I'm not sure that I can hold out much longer without a red M&M. And please tell me what to do about it. He says, incidentally, I go to New Rochelle High School. And he said, we'd like to report on what's happening out there. So for those of you who are wondering what's happening on the youth scene, I have a report from New Rochelle High School. It says, on Friday, before each football game, it is appropriate that we should have a prep rally. You know, a pep rally, the last hour of school? You know, zingering, zingering, boom, boom, bam. Zingering, zingering, hooray for New Rochelle. Zingering, New Rochelle. Well, anyway, he says, it's all fine and dandy. Only one problem. Only the band, cheerleaders, and half the football team show up. So, in order to instill the good old high school spirit in the 3,000 struggling students after two games in October, losing both, they held a mandatory pep rally. We were jammed into the gym, 3,000 of us, and all the doors at the school were temporarily locked. Teachers were posted as sentries at all important passageways. The gym is still being after the great fire that burnt down the school in 1967 is still being built. We were moved into portable classrooms and would probably have stayed there for more than the 4 years that we did, but some people looted the portables and remember that. Well, anyway, after this great inspiration, 30 people then showed up at the big game. After 3,000 had been at the pep rally, 30 people showed up, and we went down to our third straight defeat. This was quite bold of the other 2,900 students, considering the threat the president of the Board of Education made. And here's the threat. Immediate suspension of all of you who do not attend the football game. In other words, a promise of a day off from school was made. If large attendance was to be made at the games the rest of the year. And it was kind of nice. I enjoyed that, see? He says, yeah, that's true. Hey, by the way, I understand that being an old student of commercials, I've become aware of a recent sickness which has struck many department stores and most specific supermarkets. I'm very, very, very concerned over this
this.

0: current mania, and it might even be called an epidemic, of John paper squeezing that I notice going on various floors of supermarkets. Have you ever felt constrained in a supermarket, Herb, to walk up and squeeze the John paper? You haven't. Well, have you? You haven't either. How about you? Well, I can't understand it. It's very prevalent on TV. I mean, is this because you people suffer a lack, or is it because maybe I'm not taking a scientific cross section? Could that be it? Well, may I hear tonight, please? Since it's a scientific show, may I please hear from a lady? I'd like to talk to a lady, because it seems to be only ladies on these commercials. Now, I'm not making a chauvinistic male pig remark. I'm only reporting what's on the commercial. But it seems that only ladies seem to suffer from the squeezing of the John paper syndrome, with the exception of managers of frozen food departments, who seem to do it too. You've seen that. Or haven't you seen that commercial? You have. Well, what can I hear tonight from a lady who suffers from the John paper squeezing compulsion, and what comes over her when she goes into the supermarket and why she has to squeeze the John paper? Please. And I'd just like to hear about this. And I would like to also understand, you know, if I can find out what, you know, just what this syndrome, is there a psychologist out there who can tell us what this means? You know. I don't know, 6-1 happens. There also seems to be something very interesting going on with Japanese cars in the TV commercials, which I have not yet, I'm thinking of a sensitive way to word this. It has overtones of a sickness type. But nevertheless, what? You didn't hear that. We will not repeat it. As we used to say in Hammond, Indiana, don't chew my cabbage twice. Yeah. Hey, by the way, I got picked up the other day by that sheriff out of the, you know, the Dodge boys. Yeah, I got a ticket. He works out of Waycross, Georgia. Did you know that? Yeah, that guy's a real sheriff. He nabbed me. I was going through Waycross, Georgia. He come out, he said, where you going, boy? And, of course, I didn't have a Dodge. I was caught there with my hands. And Buford came up. Buford come up and says, hey, how come you ain't got one of the new Dodges? And the guy says, hey, get out of here. I'm talking to the man here. You got a New York license plate. He says, let me see your license number. And he whips out my... You know, one good thing about New York driver's licenses, this is for those of you who've ever had to whip out your New York driver's license, you know that the new driver's license has been cleverly developed. I mean, the size of the driver's license is a very clever design. It does not fit into any known wallet. Now, have you noticed that? And furthermore, whenever they take your number... You know, they say, give me your driver's license. You're renting a car or something, and they want to write out the number of the driver's license. Well, the New York State driver's license has numbers that are at least 150, maybe up to 350 digits long. They go all the way around the side, up and down the back, and they march up and down your kneecaps and down your shoes, and they trail on the sidewalk behind you. So sometimes you've seen that, haven't you? Yeah, well, that's New York. I like New York. It's kind of good. And I don't know what all the numbers mean, but they seem to mean, so they must mean something to somebody. By the way, here's another question. Answer man, please. Oh, excuse me. Wait, we have a... What was this call about? Oh, lady that squeezes John paper. Yes. Hello, madam. Yes. You are a victim of the media. I see. You never squoze John paper, you know, that's the past tense. You never squoze John paper before you saw it on television, right? Uh-huh. And ever since you saw it on television, what are you doing?
1: Every time I go
0: to my local store. You go into Wallbounds?
1: Right, yes.
0: And what happens?
1: The first time I saw this product, the Charmin, I was overcome with an irresistible urge to squeeze it.
0: Yes, and up to that point, you never even noticed it.
1: Up to that point, I never noticed it. I never had any obsession with John paper.
0: And you walked up and you grabbed a hold of the package, and what did you do?
1: And I squeezed it.
0: And was it exciting?
1: It was the most fantastic emotional release.
0: You really liked it, huh?
1: It was a real catharsis.
0: It was great, huh?
1: It was fantastic.
0: And then, of course, what happened? That little old man with the mustache came running up, and he says, don't freeze the John paper. Did he say that?
1: No, actually, Olga the Opera Star came up and sang it to me.
0: I said, came up and said, don't squeeze the John paper.
1: Right, yeah.
0: I see. And did you turn around like they do on television? Where's the camera? Did you do that?
1: Oh, course.
0: The whole thing. And then Durwood Kirby showed up and tried to take your detergent away, huh?
1: No, actually, it was George Fenneman.
0: George Fenneman tried to give you 7 pounds of Brand X.
1: Right, exactly.
0: And you told him why you wanted to keep what product?
1: Why I wanted the Charmin.
0: Yeah, and you said, you can't give me that other. And he says, well, why do you like it? And you said...
1: It's too squeezable.
0: That's right. Thank you very much.
1: Okay, sir.
0: You've passed. Thank you. All right, George. That's a scientific investigation here. You just can't beat science. Hi, George. Would you please bring me my question, ma'am, please? Answer man is coming out again, folks. Yes, and now this station brings you once again the answer man. Are you having trouble cleaning out the corners of your birdcage? Do you get pieces of roast beef stuck in your teeth? The answer man will help you solve your problems. Just write to the answer man. Segment of the Answer Man, and now here he is with a question from a listener. Here is the Answer Man. thank you very much. Now it's the Answer Man, and I have a letter from a listener who says, "Dear Mr. Shepherd, I am confused about something which I've been noticing lately. Here are the words which appear prior to the directions for the use of Herbal Essence Shampoo by Clairol. Herbal Essence Shampoo by Clairol." And we quote, would you give me a little background music, just a little subtle background, very quietly, Herb? No, that's the one that... No, my theme is fine. I'm the answer man, and I can control this. That's it. I am quoting now from our listener's letter, and he quotes from the Herbal Essence Shampoo by Clairol the following words. The most delightful shampoo experience in the world. Like washing your hair in a fragrant mountain pool. It's a gentle shampoo made with the essences of herbs and wild flowers like chamomile, juniper, melissa, and mountain gentian. For a thrillingly fresh scent, Herbal Essence contains special conditioners for soft body and manageability and natural protein. Yes, your hair comes out shiningly clean, bouncing with excitement, and smelling like the first day of spring. So we quote from the directions for the use of Herbal Essence Shampoo by Clairol. And here is the question that our listener asks. Who is responsible for this magnificent prose? What great writer wrote these scintillating, thrillingly beautiful and exciting words? And why is he not given the credit by the New York Book Review? Why is he not credited for his great work? Who is he? Who is this person, this he, she, or it, who composed this beautiful stuff? Answer, man, please answer me. Who decides what is to be written on the back of a shampoo bottle? And what, Mr. Shepherd and Mr. Answer Man, is a thrillingly fresh scent? The answer man now answers the question, what is a thrillingly fresh scent? I don't know, now that you put it that way, I don't know. I've often wondered myself. God, you know, since we're stumped tonight, is the answer man, I've got a couple of minutes here. I think you don't mind if I tell a joke, do you? The answer man, nobody's asked me this question, but say, have you heard the one about the bow-legged dachshund and the defrocked Franciscan monk and the Third Avenue bartender? You heard that one, huh? Oh, out of time, I'm sorry. The Answer Man is brought to you Monday through Friday as a public service of this station. Do you have trouble, little bits of roast beef stuck in your teeth, and you'd like to know how to get it out? Do you have trouble with, Ask the Answer Man. Thank you. That was good. I'm sorry. This is terrible. Terrible essences of melissa, juniper, and mountain gentian. I'd like to ask another question, now that we're getting on the subject of commercials. Ask another question, you don't mind. I've been driving a car for, I hate to say this, but I started to drive a car 3 years before I was actually born. Out in Indiana, you drive a car in your prenatal state. I mean, car driving, I can't remember when I didn't drive a car. And I have yet, after all these years of driving a car, I have yet to develop any known loyalty to any type of gas. I have never noticed any gas acting any differently in my car than any other gas. Have you? Well, I would like to talk to one of those people out there who appear on these commercials. You know, the one that where the lady says, I don't know. I just get better mileage. That's all I know. I don't know. I just drive in and I feel better when you have a boomerang weight in the car. It just goes better. Am I on television? You know that lady? That I'd like to talk to that guy and I'd like to talk to the guys that are appearing. You know, yeah. Well, of course, this is the new Slice of Life commercial. You know, this where underneath it says this lady is not a television actress. What they don't say is this lady from here on in is a television actress and is getting paid plenty to say this stuff. But nevertheless, there's always some lady says, yes, which one of us is. One of us is the daughter, and I'm the grandmother. You'd never know it to see our hands. Well, I don't know. I just wonder how many people out there are making these instant tests. How long has it been since you've tried to get a tea stain out of your sink? Excuse me, madam. Hold it there. We got another question coming in for the answer, ma'am. I have one more thing, though. I'd like to salute Stephen Smith. You all heard of Steve Smith, didn't you? There's a famous guy now in England. And he applied for a job. You heard about it in England. Didn't you hear about it? He answered a newspaper ad. He's 22. And the ad called for someone willing to travel and who wants to have an exciting life. So he went and he applied for the job. You heard about it, didn't you? He's 22. Weighs 210 pounds. He took the job. The job was for a human cannonball. You know, don't you know what a human cannonball is? Haven't you ever been to the circus? Where the circus is? Oh, the great Pompini will do a step the flying grape, which has been the sensation of the circus world throughout the ages. He will be shot from an actual cannon. The big pendant that you see in the left wing will hurl Pompini 275 feet through the air. And this is a very dangerous feat attempted by only a few men in all of humanity. And now the great Pompini, we demand your attention. Please be quiet, because this requires intense concentration. You've seen that. For heaven's sakes. Well, poor old Steve took the job, you know. He appeared in one ad. He says, yeah, I'll take the job. He donned the special clothes. You know, they have a special Superman suit for getting shot out of cannons. And he went out in the ring, you know, he's right there, and they were cheering. He climbed into the barrel for the first time, and they let off the charge. Well, Steve only made it halfway up the barrel, because he weighed 210 pounds. The cannon blew in half due to the fact he was too fat to go through the barrel. He ended up in a lake 15 feet away, still stuck inside his half of the cannon. He's too fat, said Joe Weston Webb, owner of the local carnival. Never mind. I quit, said Steve. That's a hell of a job, getting shot out of a cannon. Forget it. And all I got was $2 an hour. So tonight, we brought you developments in the field of human endeavor everywhere. Old ladies sitting in front of television sets marrying old men so they continue to watch the night show. Ladies trying out the inevitable pencil test. Yes, man has marched forward on all fronts tonight, and you were part of the exciting parade.

Yeah, and high on the mountaintop, the giant voice rings out, "Stay tuned." Oh, what a come down. What a message from me. From the heights of Parnassus. And a tiny figure, tattered and torn, can be seen moving across the barren landscape. A giant load being pushed before him. And a sign that reads enigmatically, "Will travel." Anniversaries, weddings, an occasional banquet are specialty. Supermarket openings. By job lots. Honest, reliable, sober, industrious, square-jawed, weak-kneed, lily-livered. Stay tuned, friends.

0: Yes. Excelsior, stay tuned. The lily livered of the world. We'll be here until 1 o'clock tomorrow morning, pursuing what mankind has always pursued in the fashion that he best sees it at the moment. Now, that, of course, has been a problem that many of us have pondered back and forth, this business of what mankind has always pursued. I'll never forget sitting next to my mother's knee. She had this huge, giant, wonderful old granite knee. Great old knee. Had these handholds. I remember standing next to my mother's knee. I was about 5 or 6 years old. And she said, "Son, always keep your eye on the subject." Well, I didn't know what she meant, of course, you know. But I do remember she had this great knee. So tonight's program will be developed along the lines of, let's all honor knees for a change. We've had enough trouble with subjects and predicates. We've had enough trouble with the, you know, the surface things. We've gone through all the surface things. And it seems to me that we can do something else tonight. We can, it's summer, you know? It's summer, really. And it's too bad that you're listening to the radio. It is, really. We can only but extend our hand in quiet, sympathetic goodwill to those of you who are forced to, you know. Oh, look at all this. All this wonderful time. All this wonderful weather. All this stuff all around us. And here we sit. I'm here and you're there. I'm in Studio Land. Studio Land has a peculiar kind of sterility about it, which we will discuss later on after 11:15, when we touch upon our sterility portion of our program. And you're out there in Radio Land, where things are lush and green, where things grow. Out there where people do things, like send in box tops, answer questions, write letters of protest. You're out there in Radio Land, the real world, the real world. Has it ever occurred to you that what you have out there is real? What we have here is, this is all artificial, false, ridiculous. All of this stuff. Don't you believe any of it? Any of them? You're out there in Radio Land. No, I'm in. Is it which one? That's right, you're in Radio Land, aren't you? Yeah. You see, that's what I mean. All this is unreal, false, sterile. How can I escape? How can I become one of you? Out there. I've heard all kinds of stories about what goes on the outside. All sorts of stories. I don't believe any of them, though. I can't. I can't let myself believe them. If I do, all everything I have here will crumble here in Studio Land. Gotta cling to something. A few dreams. Belief or two. Jean Cocteau said, destroy the dream and you destroy the man. So, you know, I had to hang on a few things. I have to believe that nothing happens out there, but I know it does. All you box top sender-inners, all you people out there in Radio Land. It's too bad it's the way it is. I'm here and you're there. God, gladly would I indeed, oh, but yes. Who's for beach lotto tonight? This is a great beach lotto night. Who's for beach lotto tonight? About 4 o'clock in the morning. 7,582 people. We might even make the sport pages. Can't you see yourself in the lineup? The lineup. 16 columns long. And there you are. You see, you scored 2 goals last night at Jones Beach in beach lotto. Huh? Oh. You see, but isn't it pitiful when I sit here and spin these poor little glass dreams? Just plain old glass. Oh, play it over again. Come on, fellas. Once again. That's it. Play it over. We've got nothing but time here. Spinning all these poor little idle dreams. You know, sort of. It's like as if it's a jigsaw puzzle. I took a couple of the pieces once. You know, it didn't bring them back. I have a friend who has. But you're not interested in my friends, are you? Of course not. And that is the secret of it all. You're not interested, and I'm not interested. I am not interested in my friends, nor are you. Okay? Fine. Now we're on a good, solid, equitable basis. You don't like me, and I don't like you. And it's just as well that I'm here in Studio Land, and you're in Radio Land. So So let us entertain no false notions. I am no good. But of course, the secret is either you. So let's not have any of this business here. You know? You keep your opinions to yourself, I'll keep mine to myself. And we'll get this thing going here, baby. Don't you miss magic? Really? I mean, weren't those the great days when we used to have magic? Or am I still insufferable, huh? You people don't know the meaning of the word yet. Yes, isn't this great? Listen to this crowd in the back. What's that? You hear that? You don't always have to say everything you mean, you know. Listen to this bass man, he's great. You don't always have to say everything you mean. That's where you make your mistake, you know. You always try to say things. That's great, isn't it? Isn't that great? There's a certain hairy vitality about this that most of us lack today. Yes, sir. That's my baby. No, sir. No, that's... I'm sorry. That's another program. Ever tell you about the time that I wrote the message on the inside of a Baby Ruth candy wrapper and floated it in a Castoria bottle down the Chicago River? Castoria. Is there anyone out there who's willing to cry for us now for it? Well, no, you don't float anything down the Chicago River. It floats up the Chicago River. You know, they reversed the direction of the Chicago River. They really did. It's one of the mammoth achievements of mankind. Oh, that's great, great, great, great. Huh. That's just the way I feel tonight. Hey, play another cut on that side, will you? And hold it in abeyance. The one, the cut I want you to play is Blues I Love to Sing. Hold it in abeyance there. We use this occasionally when things look the way things look tonight. I have this terrible, terrible, terrible, awful feeling of... it's not really frustration. It's a kind of borderline, a case of immense disappointment or something. Here it is, June. It's springtime. It's almost summer, isn't it? 16th, isn't it? Summer will be in 4 days or five. It's June, and all these people everywhere are stretched out for millions of miles, one after the other, bumper to bumper, sitting there with the radiators overheating. Isn't that a wonderful feeling, though, in the June air? It is, though. I came over the bridge there by Yonkers. I don't know what the name of that bridge is. And I was stopped for a moment. You know, traffic was slowing up, and the windows were open in the car. Since it's a Triumph TR3, it was wonderful, you know. I'm sitting there with all this June air around me, and I could hear the muffled curses of the populace. Just quiet and muffled. It's a wonderful spring sound. And you could hear them lowing in the bushes once in a while. And it just gave me a feeling of warmth, a feeling it's the feeling you get from reading Dostoevsky, you know? A feeling of being one of this great mass of humankind all marching to the brink. And it's nice. It's nice and warm to know that, you know, there's this great crowd all on each side, you know, jostling each other with their ill-fitting sport coats, all moving slowly toward the brink and muttering muffled curses under their breath in this quiet June atmosphere. Isn't it wonderful to be alive? Take a deep breath. One deep breath. Now, say after me, it's great to be me. I know. You see, it doesn't work, does it? Nothing works. Well, I wouldn't say nothing. Stay tuned for our magic phrase department. Guaranteed to work. Children cry for it. Babies cry for it. Oh, yes. Oh. Yeah, baby. Can't you see this Can't you see this queen leaning over your shoulder, saying this stuff in your ear, you know? Listen. Come on, baby. I gotta finish this hamburger here. Have you ever been in one of these joints where the people walk around the tables and they sing to you? That's a terribly embarrassing thing. I'm in this joint one night with this girl, and we're eating a plate of spaghetti, and there's this guy that plays his cheap guitar. And he comes over and hangs over the table, see? And he's been eating garlic. And he's playing this guitar, and he's doing La Paloma. Sort of a South Chicago-type La Paloma. And he's playing the guitar, and the spaghetti tasted terrible, and the La Paloma was awful. But you're not, again, I can see that, interested in my... I don't blame you. But can't you just see her?
1: But you're killing me.
0: It's just the way I am, baby.
1: Love.
0: You see what I mean? There's a certain hairy vitality about this that all of us lack today. We're kind of poured out of a plastic mold, each one of us. Let us say a polyethylene mold, which is better than just plastic. Polystyrene, for the low loss types. Yes, sir, that's my baby. No, sir, don't mean maybe. Yes, sir, that's my baby now. Baby. See, it doesn't work, nothing. You gotta wind it up. You gotta get the key, see? Stick it in the side where the socket is and wind it just as tightly as you can. Not too tightly, you'll break the spring. Wind it up. And wouldn't it be incredible if this world actually turned out to be one of these big balls with a key sticking out the side of it and somebody's winding it up? And they forgot to wind it for the last 10,000 years we've been running down? There she goes. Yes, sir. That's my baby.

Good, that's what I need. Once in a while, since everybody has the feeling generally that things aren't going well, you know, these kind of eroding, I have a few things that I do for those of you who, I guess it, no, it isn't a form of positive thinking. It's a form of, I suppose you might say, mental hypocrisy. No, no, not that. I mean, it's sort of a form of mental hopscotch. I have a phrase. Once in a while, when things get terrible, I pull out this letter that a guy wrote to me a couple of months ago that is headed The Office of Gene Shepherd. And there's, it does some great things, but it hasn't done anything for me yet. You know what the trouble is, don't you? You know what the trouble is, don't you? I have a feeling of, a kind of a feeling of dissatisfaction with me tonight. No, not with me, really, with the things. Seriously, here it is, it's Sunday night. What am I doing here? I can think of at least 25 places within a 100-mile radius that I would better and rather be, that would make me a better human being, you know. That would make me richer and fuller. And I'm not so rich and full as I used to be at all. Oh, no, I can remember the days when I was rich and full and bountiful. But now, I'm reduced to opening letters that guys write to me and have this kind of stuff in them. Somebody sent me 85 package wrappers from the Marlboro people. I have no reason to... Did I ever make any ridiculous offer for people to send Marlboro packages? What was the ridiculous offer that I made? I was going to give them executive positions. What idle dreams was I idly dreaming that night? I was going to give anybody an executive position. Don't be ridiculous. Oh, I guess I know what it is, yeah. Yeah, well, we'll save that later on. This is the best premium you ever got for doing anything, buddy. How would you like to be a big-time ad executive? How would you like to make dough? How would you like to sit at Sardi's every weeknight? Just sit there and all these people all around you waiting for you to say something profound, or at least say something, so that they can all say yes to it. How would you like to be that? Well, if you stay tuned, friends, and smoke 35 packages of Marlboros a day, this could very easily happen to you, because we have this giant free offer of a wonderful position with the ad agency open for Marlboro smokers. And anyway, anyone in his right mind smokes Marlboros. It's ridiculous for me to even talk about them. I called up the agency the other day and says, look, I don't want to talk about Marlboros. Why should I talk about the obvious all the time? And they said, now you go ahead, because we want to take over the whole cigarette world. We want everybody to smoke Marlboros. Drive the rest of the competitors right out of the business. We're ruthless. And I don't blame them, because all those inferior brands... Anyway, for those of you who are in your right mind, we would highly recommend Marlboro cigarettes. And don't forget to save the box tops, because these box tops could very easily vault you into a position of... Well, stay tuned. We'll tell you about our great free offer later on in the program. I have that feeling that that comes over me about four or five times a year. And it's a feeling of... you know, like you don't care. And that is a terrible thing to say in 20th century civilization. Terrible. When I was about 6 years old, I was reading all these fables and stuff. You know how kids read story books and fables, and they get told all sorts of advice. And one of the things that came out of all this advice was that one of the most admirable traits of man was ambition. Ambition to get ahead. Get ahead at all costs. Well, they didn't exactly say that, but they said you got to get ahead. Get going. And I followed that for a long time. I was really ambitious. I did all sorts of things. But then it seemed to me that all the trouble in the world came from ambitious people. The true trouble. You know, Hitler was pretty ambitious. Real ambitious guy. He had all kinds of ambitions. And, you know, they never said in any of these fables what your ambition should be. Never really what you should just be ambitious, that's all.
Like, there's this famous man that I always hear described as sincere. Somebody says, well, oh, I'm so amazed how sincere this guy is. And I said, sincere about what? Well, just sincere, you know? Well, so here I am. I'm ambitious, but I got no way to be ambitious. Nothing to, you know, to try. I got to have a point. I got to have a direction. So, I'm open for suggestions. I'd like to just, yeah, I'm pretty open for suggestions. Is there anyone out there who would like to be dandled on my knee? I'm in a knee-dandling mood tonight. I'll never forget when I was in third grade, we used to have this game we called knee-dandling. We used to choose up partners and, you know, dandle each other on our knees. Up and down like that. It was one of the best periods of my life, my third grade period. Funny thing about that third grade period. Well, it wasn't so funny. I guess it was fairly normal. It was okay. It was okay. Things were great in those days. Things were great in those days. Not really. No, they weren't. They were pretty crummy, actually. I was terrible in arithmetic. I think we were having multiplication tables in those days. And I formed a kind of mental block against numerical type figures. Not other types, but just numerical types. And since that day, I have not made 1 cent of money. Not 1 cent. I have deliberately and consistently destroyed myself as I go on this long pathway towards the eternal pinnacle of the eternal pyramid. You know. But then I suppose it's okay on this quiet summer evening. Tonight, let's have a spill the beans night. I mean, it's a good time to do it, since nobody listens in the summertime, and I'm not saying anything in the summertime. We're just sitting here in this quiet vacuum. Let us have a spill the beans. I'll spill the beans tonight, boy. Right out on the floor. I had this friend who was a dentist, and he bought this oriental rug. And he didn't know anything about it. Didn't know. He just bought an oriental rug for his waiting room. And it was a pretty jazzy oriental rug. And he put it down, and everything was okay until one night this woman came in with this real bad toothache, and she's sitting there waiting for him to come out of his office, and she's looking at this rug. She's following all these lines. You know how an oriental rug looks, you know, with all these lines? She sat there for about 5 minutes, and all of a sudden she saw what that rug was saying. She got up and called the cops. My friend got 30 days and lost his license. I mean, you see how you step into this stuff? And with the best of intentions. By the way, it is the best of all possible worlds. Dr. Pangloss will appear as a special guest tonight. For those of you who are interested in the inner workings of your world and mine, for those of you who wish to enrich your lives, stay tuned. Oh, you'd be surprised at all the wondrous flashes of light that will be yours before this night is out. You will be very surprised. We have messages of interest to all of you. Messages of interest to all of you. You know, it's kind of like being in an opium den, but nobody's smoking opium. Yeah, this feeling something should happen, and it isn't happening, you know? This feeling of incipient evil, but no evil. And, you know? It's like, yeah. Oh. Hey, did you just see this guy out in this opium den with his radio turned on? Just as I say that, he comes up to one, on one elbow and looks at the radio sleepily. That's what's the matter with this stuff. They're selling me phony junk again. You know. So stay tuned, friends. No, I'm not going to stop. You know, it's not that important. So stay tuned, friends and neighbors. We have all these wondrous pictures and things ready.

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1: Yankees, 8 runs, 9 hits, 1 error. Kansas City, 6 runs, 12 hits, and 3 errors. The White Sox won a doubleheader over the Washington Senators.
0: Look for the sign that says Miller High Life, the champion of bottled beer, Miller Brewing Company, Milwaukee.
2: It is, too. 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
0: We're giving you a brief period of about 10 seconds just to get calmed down. Isn't that nice? Don't you feel that wonderful repose coming over you? There's a guy out in Yonkers contemplating his navel. It's not a very good place to do it in Yonkers. Let's just sit here for a minute, you know, just for a moment, and think. This is our thinking period. Once a week, we here on WOR believe in true public service. Well, no, it isn't that we don't always believe in true public service, but once a week, we give you this true public service program, which is a 20-second period devoted to audience participation. 20 seconds of thinking on your part. Come on, think. What are you doing? Don't just sit there. Think. I'm talking to you. Oh, I'm sorry. I shouldn't have brought it on so early. I know it's difficult. We should save that for later in the year, this thinking. I'll tell you about a friend of mine who bought a ticket to a thing. This was very funny. Last night at the jazz concert, we had this jazz concert last night at Louis Sheridan, and it was quite a rousing success, I think, artistically in every way. All kinds of people there. And I was standing backstage, and the fellow who was with me was one of the people who was involved in it, and he's peeking out through the curtains, you know, through the wings to see all the people out there, and he sees this crowd of about 2,500 people. And he says, you know, when I look at this crowd, he says, I can't help but remembering one of my most terrible things that ever happened to me. He says, this thing was terrible beyond all, just beyond, almost beyond thinking. It was so terrible. I hate to think about it. He went to a box office here in town, and he bought a ticket. It was supposed to be some kind of a concert or something at Louis Own Stadium. He bought a ticket. He, you know, heard about this thing, and he bought the ticket, and he went down there. And so he got in his car the night of the event, and he drove to the stadium, and he gave him the ticket at the gate, and he didn't see anybody around there. He gave him the ticket, and he went in through, and there it was. You know, the stars were there, and it was nice and warm. And he went up to his seat, and there was absolutely nobody there. He was the only one there. He was the audience. And these performers were up on the stage performing, and he was clapping. Hooray! Hooray! Hooray! And he'd stop. He says, it was terrible. He'll never forget that. He says, it was awful, awful, awful. Well, I was, and have been, part of many historical events myself. You, as a living, breathing bit of protoplasm here in the 20th century, how many pieces of, well, actual history have you been part of? Like if you read of Napoleon's retreat from Waterloo, there must have been a lot of guys pushing stuff and pulling things and griping and pretty mad about everything who were part of this giant milestone in history. They didn't know it, though. They were just mad. Their feet hurt. And, you know, they got shot in the head a couple of times. It was pretty irritating. It was raining. Oh, what a lousy day for a retreat. They're slogging along through the glop. Well, that's pretty much the same way we are. Here we are. We're in the middle of a tremendous transition period in history, a giant transition period. We're in the great transition period from the day of man as an individual today to the day of man as a mass, just a giant mass. And it's an enormous change that's taking place, and we're all part of it. And each one of us has been part of historical little incidents now and then that will be later recorded and probably already are recorded in books, one kind or another. I'll give you an example of that. One day, I used to have a season pass to see the Cincinnati Reds play baseball when I was in Cincinnati. I had a friend who was on the management or something. And so one day I decided to go to the ball game. It was a quiet summer afternoon, just like any other quiet summer afternoon. The only difference was, really the only difference was that I was there. It was a quiet summer afternoon. And I went out to the ballpark. I was off. So I had my pass, and I showed my pass to the guy at the gate, and I walked in through. And you know how when you go to the ball game, you go underneath the stands, and there's always these guys running around with hot dog cases and guys selling scorecards and that? Well, they were all just sort of standing around. Nobody was shouting, nothing. Just sort of standing around. They had funny looks on their faces. And then I went up the ramp and out onto the field where the seats were. And the ball players were warming up. It was about 5 minutes before game time. And I looked around and I thought that it was a mirage. Believe it or not, I was at and part of the smallest crowd to ever attend a major league ball game. I was right there that afternoon. There were less than 100 of them. Have you ever seen 100 people scattered over a park that has 40,000 seats in it? It's terrible. You suddenly begin to have this oppressive feeling of imminent disaster, that something is going to... We're all going to be... You don't know. You know, there's this terrible feeling of being alone with the world. The world has receded from you. It's like if one morning you drove out to the Hudson River Parkway in your car, and you get out on the parkway, and there's no other cars there. And it's the rush hour. And you're out there, you see no cars for miles. There'd be this terrible panicky feeling. Where is everybody? Well, eventually, it was pretty pathetic. There was a guy sitting out in right field, and there were a couple of guys sitting in center field, and there was one guy on the foul line in left. And then gradually, they began to draw together until pretty soon they were huddled. This poor little pitiful band of humanity was huddled back of home plate, just huddled back there for warmth from the outside world. And so I was part of the vast historical movement of mankind toward mass man. That was just one little incident in this great pathway.

0: Well, there's a moment I should have anticipated. Yes, time to turn the old cassette and resume with Gene Shepherd from June of 1957 here on Mass Backwards, WBAI, New York. It's coming.
1: And so I was part of the vast historical movement of mankind toward mass man. It was just one little incident in this great pathway. One little incident. You know, we're all part of this thing, this urge to become part of the mass. I was driving along the Sawmill River Parkway today, and I noticed an interesting thing. You know, when you come to the toll gates, where they have all these little signs, flashing signs, they slow up, 10-cent toll and all that jazz, they have about 6 or 7 gates across, all with the green lights that mean these are the toll gates that you go through. Well, I noticed that the cars, there would be 45 cars lined up at one toll gate, and there would be 3 toll gates not being used. It's the urge to nuzzle bumpers once and twice and against one another, huddling together for warmth against this onrushing. Just outside, just beyond, you know, if you look out, look out. Go ahead, look out. Yeah, that's all right. Go ahead and look out. Just look out, see? And just on the other side, there's no telling what's out there. All those dark things. It's really, you know, we're all alone here in this world. Really, all alone here in this world. I have a friend that sells globes. He sells globes, and they're made out of plastic. They look like beach balls with Asia Minor painted on the top of them. And they're in these gay, wonderful, scintillating, beautiful, non-fading colors. And they're full of air. These globes, full of good old, friendly, hot air. And that's probably the most realistic globe that I've ever seen. And I didn't realize it until just thinking about it now. Like a big beach ball full of hot air. And there we are, in beautiful, non-fading colors. Except that some of us find that we're fading now and again. No, you can stop fading. Just sit there and say to yourself, I will not fade. Say it. I will not fade.
2: Stop yourself
1: from fading. I remember reading a story once by John Collier about a man that found himself fading all the time. And he wasn't a man who played with dice either. He wasn't a crapshooter. He just found that he was fading from time to time. And then one day he found that it was pleasant to fade. And after that he got so that he was a habitual fader. He'd just fade out of civilization for a while and then fade back in again when he had to get something to eat and then fade out again. In and out. Just fading back and forth. We might be surrounded by thousands of people who have learned how to fade. And they're not going to tip their hand, you know, because it'd be a terrible stampede toward the exits. If you ever knew, you know. So, they say that mankind's mind is capable of anything. You've heard him say this? I think it's ridiculous, but they say that the mind is capable of anything. Well, let's all concentrate on fading tonight. If we all concentrate and if we do it in unison, we might make Manhattan fade right out. I can see these day types sitting there, and all of a sudden it's fading all around them. Hey, what's happening? The file cabinet's fading. Nobody. We've got to have complete cooperation, and so naturally the whole thing falls in shambles. There is no such thing as complete cooperation. None. And that's just the way it should be, you know? If I want to fade, I'll fade, buddy. We'll let go at that. I knew a man who put down roots in a place called Ringling Brothers, Ohio. Put down roots. He stood out in the backyard during this rainstorm one day. Have you ever seen a kid stand out in the rain with his mouth open, drinking the rain? I used to stand out in the backyard in Chicago when it rained and drink rain. And I'll never forget the day that it rained 7-year-old Kentucky bourbon. It's the greatest rainstorm I ever experienced. It was one of the turning points in my life. I came in and my mother says, what? Where'd you get the dough for the licorice? I said, licorice? Then I fell on the kitchen table and began to sing old barracks ballads that I learned in second grade. But, about this guy. Yeah, he stood out in the backyard one day, and then he found that in the rain, he found that he was taking root. Little tendrils were shooting out of him. Little roots were digging down. And he found he liked it, and so today he's an oak tree. He just stands out in the backyard now all the time. He has a nest of tent worms in his hair. Kind of poetic in a way, my dear. It is, in a way. Can't you see him standing out there with those tent worms? Every little living thing is entitled to his work, is entitled to his way, is entitled to his place in the scheme of things. Well, speaking of the scheme of things, you realize, of course, that our basic scheme here is to sell you Marlboro cigarettes, Triumph TR3s, Needick Schmiedick, Double Beedick, Pipkins, all these things. This is our basic scheme. And I have been employed by a cartel to cleverly, in one way or another, you follow the scheme? Well, the first thing that we're going to have to keep in mind in connection with bettering ourselves, wouldn't you really, seriously, now come on, friends. Come on, viewers, seriously for a minute. Come on, seriously, friends. All right, seriously. Honestly now, wouldn't you rather be a better you, really? Now, don't try to brazen it through. I know how it is. Everybody what do you mean? I'm a great me. Oh, no. Come on, now. Don't be silly. There's nobody here to tell. I'm not going to say anything. And I admit it. You see, that's one thing. I admit it. Why don't you admit it? Wouldn't you rather, be a better you? Now, come on. Well, one of the best ways I know, friends, to become a better you is to establish a few resolutions, a few rules for living, a modus operandi. And one of the best rules for living to really create a better you. Why don't you try it tomorrow morning? Start smoking Marlboros. You'll be surprised how all those shingles will come off. All those, you know, those places where the moss is beginning to grow, all this stuff will go within 2 or 3 days. If you, of course, smoke Marlboros. Hey, did you see the new thing they've got in the Marlboro package? I was shown this thing. It's real clever, and I was shown this little device by a Marlboro smoker. They have just got out on the market with this thing. I have never seen any other package that has this in it. And if you have the old Marlboro package, I'm sorry. The new one is very, very... There's a very clever thing. When you open the top, you know, they have this flip-top box. Well, when you flip the top back, you'll notice right under the top, underneath that kind of a gold or silver foil that's inside, there's a thing. And I will not tell you what it is. Let it come as a surprise. I always have this feeling whenever I open any kind of a package of vague disappointment when I find what is supposed to be in the package. I'd love to open a package of Wheaties and find it stuffed with $10 bills.

Hello? He's gone. Let's try another one. Hello? Yes? The only reason I'm talking to you right now is that I want to make sure that we're making contact with Radioland. Are you out there? Is it coming through clearly? Fine. How are things in Radioland today? I see. What, you enjoyed the show last night? I'm very glad. That was a big $2 worth, wasn't it? The line at the soda machine? No. The line at the soda machine? What soda machine? No, I didn't see that. So then the gag fell right through, didn't it? Yeah, well, that's the way with gags. Well, listener type, you keep the flag flying out there in Radioland. Yeah. And I'll keep unreality going here in Studio Land, yeah? Yeah. You got home at 6 in the morning? Yeah. You had to avoid your father, who was going out for a clean limb game of golf at 6 in the morning, and you were coming home from a jazz concert at 6 a.m. You saw him pull out the car, so you hid under the hedge, eh? Pretended you were a groundhog, eh? Well done. That's one of the things. Hold on. He's touched upon a very important part of 20th century life, and that is the part that we call protective coloration. Protective coloration is extremely important in our life. It's more important than it was in the days of the cavemen. I mean, you know, the guy had a club, he'd go out and sock something on the head, and that was the end of it. Once in a while, he would blend in with the weeds, but only when great necessity demanded that he do that. But we are in the weeds all the time, because we find it better down here in the weeds. Now, our protective coloration takes many forms. Many, many indeed forms. Many forms. Now, you look at me. I am not at all what I appear to be. This is merely a mask. This is merely a mask that more or less covers up the real me that's underneath. The real me is a saber-toothed tiger. I couldn't dare go down the street the way I really am. I'd get shot in 5 minutes. They'd have me in a wagon with a bunch of Doberman pincers. Or something. And it's sad that we can't be what we really want to be. What would you really do? Really, seriously, if you could do anything you wanted to do, what would you do? What would be the real you? It certainly wouldn't be what you're doing now and being what you are now. Oh, come on. What namby-pamby. You have sold out yourself. You have sold out yourself to accept what you have. That's ridiculous. How silly. For heaven's sakes. Might as well admit it. I admit it. Why don't you go ahead? Did I tell you about the time that I got this Meccano set once for Christmas? You know what a Meccano set is? All these little girders that you put together with... This is not for girls. They don't know what Meccano sets are. This is a boy-type comment. Or an ex-boy-type comment. I got this Meccano set for Christmas, and it was a Meccano set. Now, in our neighborhood, again, like every other neighborhood, we were loaded with social symbols. Our neighborhood judged a man by many things, and children were judged by many things. One of the things that we were judged by was the serial number of our Gilbert chemistry set. You know the chemistry sets? Well, if you had the little Model 3 chemistry set, you were way down the scale. But if you had the giant tabletop number 17B, you were, of course, a man among men. Well, this Meccano set that I got was a little Model 2C, which was the small non-motorized Meccano set that had three little girders and two screws and one bolt. And all you could make was a Model T-square out of it. I got a book that says, How to Make a Model T-Square with Your Meccano. Number 3C set. So I made a T-square and I was done. And I began to see. Our neighborhood had all kinds of social symbols. One of the social symbols that has almost completely disappeared

American life, but at one time which was a very important social symbol, is the ice card social symbol. Do you remember the ice card they put in the window when you wanted ice? And this guy would go past with the ice truck and he'd look up and see what number you had. Well, these were square cards for the benefit of those of you who have grown up during the electronic period. They were square cards. And on each side of the card, sort of printed around each side of it, were big numbers. There'd be 25, 50, 75, and 100, meaning pounds of ice. And whatever number you had up in your window, that was the number of pounds of ice you got. And in our neighborhood, the families were judged by the pounds of ice they'd get. And I remember this poor, pitiful little family down at the end of the block that never had over 25 up, ever. We used to, you had that terrible feeling. And once in a while, we would send them down, boxes of old Kool-Aid and stuff like that for holidays, kind of little charitable things. And no one would say anything. They just put it on the front porch and leave it. I was from a middle-class family, which was a 50-pounder. That was a good, solid, middle-of-the-road type family in our neighborhood, a 50-pounder. And the first house in the next block lived this kid whose family was a 75-pounder. A 75-pounder. Have you ever seen an iceman go up the front porch, or the back porch, rather, with a 75-pound chunk? It's a magnificent sight. Magnificent sight. Here's a family of stature, solidity. And there was the rumor that went around our neighborhood all the time about the family about six blocks away that was a 100-pound family. It was just a sort of a legend. It's a legend, like, you know, how people say, I know a guy had five Cadillacs. What's a legend? He didn't really know that guy. He just liked to say he knew that guy. We didn't really know anybody who got a 100-pound cake of ice, but we like to dream or feel or think. It's, it's like the Paul Bunyan legends. That's how Paul Bunyan grows. Same way. It's the same thing. Nobody ever knew Paul Bunyan, going out chopping down 65 trees with one swipe of his axe and that. But they like to think there was somebody who could do this. You see, we like to create men bigger than men. We like to dream. This is the whole basis for Greek tragedy. Tragedy bigger than human tragedy. And that's pretty much the basis of all of drama and literature, to create bigger people than we are. And that's how we created this 100-pound family. There never was a 100-pound family anywhere. I doubt whether there ever existed any. And the only reason that they put this 100 pounds on the confounded card was to keep us in our place, this ice company. Let us know who sold the ice and who bought it, They got to keep the reins. But it was a wonderful dream. It was a dream of gods among men, of a mastodon among mice. That 100-pound family. See, you just have to look at it the way it is. You can't fool around anymore. You can't flub around. You got to look at it the way it is.

George. We're here, and it's still working, I guess. It's almost there. Yes, for crying out loud. Of course, we're here, and everything is there. It's a funny thing. I was deluged with the demonstration fans here the last couple of days, saying that demonstration which I instigated outside of a high school in the Midwest 250 years ago was one of the most stirring stories they have heard since The Will to Succeed by Horatio Alger or Sam the Young Shortstop. I could tell you of other. I'll never forget. It's funny when the first time you really see something happening in the world, which later becomes a median, or even becomes the norm. Did I ever tell you about old Albert Farkas? Did I ever mention Albert Farkas on this show at all? I did talk about Farkas. All right. No, did I really? What did I say about Albert Farkas? I don't remember because I hated his guts. Huh? I don't recall. You go, I don't remember mentioning Albert Farkas, but if I did, all right, I did mention Albert Farkas. But let me tell you about Farkas one day. Farkas was the class's strongman and thug. And every class, of course, has one, and I didn't recognize at the time, though, that Farkas was way before his time, and if he were around today, there would be social workers, there would be sociologists, there would be psychologists swarming over him. He would become, in a way, the modern hero. Farkas was just a lout in those days, and Farkas, I remember one time, Miss Robinette. Farkas chased me in the A&P one time. Well, that's not all that Farkas did. I remember one time he chased me in the A&P, but I will have to say this. Farkas had two other louts with him. Harold Dill was Farkas's buddy, and along with Harold Dill was a guy named Bud Blue. And one time I went out of my absolute skull and had a gigantic fist fight with Bud Blue in the woods, which we talk about. It was a very strange feeling, you know, to find yourself in a fist fight with a guy that's been bullying you for 150 years and bullying everybody. And this guy would come along and he'd hit fire plugs. I mean, he had everything bullied. He had parking meters bullied. He had buildings that would be scared of him and everything. Bud Blue. And one time I just went out of my skull, a big fist fight. And I jumped on Bud Blue in the woods. And the next thing I knew, I'm on top of Bud Blue and hitting him and bumping his head against the rock. And I got, suddenly I realized that I'm on top of the bully. And I got scared at that minute. Oh, what am I doing here? And right at that minute, I chickened out and got one in the ear. You know, it's believe me, it's, the minute you're aware of what you're doing, you're dead. It's like when you're acting on a stage. The minute you're saying, gee, I'm out here, there's 2,000 people. And to be or not to be, that is the question. The next thing you know, you look up on the balcony, you look out, you hear the guy selling tickets. Forget it. If Mr. Chapman is out there in the audience, if Richard Watts is in the audience, you are going right back to the unemployment line tomorrow night after the clinker closes. It's that knowledge, it's that understanding yourself. So I'll tell you about Farkas, how I was in on the beginning of a whole new wave of things. I never realized until this time, of course, time to time I had intimations, that Farkas was he's truly avant-garde. You know, we always think of the avant-garde as artists and writers. Oh, no. There's another kind of avant-garde completely. Farkas is sitting in the class there with Miss Robinette, and Miss Robinette was one of these rounded teachers. Tell you what she looked like. You ever see a very bad comic strip named Dixie Dugan? Well, Miss Robinette looked like Dixie Dugan. She had big round eyes, sort of like Ella Sinders type eyes, Abby and Slats, you know. And she was rounded all over, and she was a great, she was one of the very few teachers I look back upon now and realize that had I known now what I know now, well, wait a minute, it's the other way. Had I known then what I know now, well, I guess I still would have had trouble in geography. It wouldn't have made much difference because I still would have been 3'6", and it wouldn't have worked out. It doesn't make any difference. So I'm sitting there one day in class, and everybody is sitting in class, and Robinette taught fourth grade. How old are you when you're in fifth grade? Fifth grade it was. How old are you? I don't recall you. It's all of 10? All right, we're all sitting there. We're in fifth grade. And Farkas has been getting a little funny. You know, Farkas
up to about up to fourth grade, third grade or so, Farkas would just hit guys out in the playground. You know, he'd hit guys, and he'd throw rocks at stuff and bust windows. Once in a while, he had a big gimmick where he would run along with a stick with a nail on it and scratch cars. That was that was a big funny bit. Oh boy, listen, let me tell you, my old man one time grabbed him by the back of the neck, and it was the first time I ever saw a kid look directly between his own shoulder blades. My old man just twisted his head right around. You could hear everything squeaking in him. And well, that was when he scratched the Graham Page. But Farkas was one of those guys, and he was sandy-haired, kind of big for his age, and truculent is the only word. Isn't that a great word, truculent? Truculent. Truculent describes a couple of newscasters I know. Good evening, Americans, everywhere! And, you know, really, they've got a... There's a great phrase that is used in America. I don't think it's used anywhere else. It has to do with some place where you've got a bug. Anyway, that describes guys that are truculent. I'd love to describe that more. That comes later in the semester, later on. But here's old Farkas one day, and the wind is blowing in through the Venetian blinds. Everything is calm and peaceful at the Warren G. Harding, the Warren G. Harding grade school. And all you could smell was chalk dust in the air. And Miss Robinette, she had a kind of a vaguely Night in Paris smell about her. You know, there's certain teachers like that. And she was up there and looking great and walking around and talking. I don't know. I recall exactly the incident that happened. It was just part of that great thing of grade school. Can you remember anything really specifically of it? Just a kind of a big, long time. Once in a while, it'd be terrible moments when you thought you were going to fail or your fist fights and stuff. But you can't really pick it out. It's there. It's like a tape. With sort of sounds and music and bangings and clinks and thumps on it. And it goes on and on in your mind. And you rarely even recognize that tape is still there to be played. It's like old records in your record collection you never play anymore. Old ties, out of which you have 400, that you never wear anymore. You don't even remember buying them. You don't know how they got there. They're just a rotten old tie. What a tie. And you must have had a moment when it meant something. It must have meant at least for somebody. You don't remember where you got it or anything. It's like old Christmases and old birthdays and old shirts that you can't forget. Well, all right, the grade school is like that with most of us. It's hard to believe we all went there. So I'm sitting there one day. All the kids are all lined up. I could see the scene in my mind because it really burst like a shot on everybody. Farkas is sitting over by the, right by the windows, and there's a whole long row of seats. He's over there by the windows. He's about three or four desks back from the front. And now I'm S. I'm way in the back there. I'm sitting way back there by Dawn Strickland and by that crew. And well, we're sitting way in the back there. So we didn't get the news as soon as possible always. The stuff that was really happening in the front would ripple back and find it would arrive back in the outer precincts back there. I have a firm belief that nobody whose name is way at the end of the alphabet ever gets to be president. It's a rare thing. No, it's a rare thing, Zay Jack. I'm telling you, look at you. I'll tell you. You got a long way to go. Leader is entrenched, Dad. He's way ahead of you in the alphabet. Very few guys whose names begin with it. I don't know how Washington ever made it. He made it long before they even had rows and things where you sat in the back and alphabetical lists and stuff. But I'm sitting in the back there along with Dawn Strickland, along with Jack Robertson. Oh, boy, what a loud Robertson was. Mona Robertson. Mona Robertson was famous for... She won an Indian blanket once. From a traveling carnival. She won an Indian blanket doing jitterbugging. And oh, yeah, she jitterbugged. I'll tell you, that chick was completely out of her skull and won an Indian blanket. I wonder if she ever tells her kids now about the time... some lad asked me to tell you about the time Mona Robertson went up on top of the stage there at the traveling carnival and won the jitterbugging contest. And it was, well, I'll tell you, it was very embarrassing because, you know, we're all standing down there and kids have a certain attitude towards one another when they're in about sixth and seventh, fifth grade, you know, especially when they're boys looking at girls. Well, it was very embarrassing, and yet it was a great moment because Mona Robertson had a, you know how they used to do a jitterbug stuff? Well, she was jitterbugging like mad with a guy who was about three grades ahead of us, who was just a myth. With us. His name was Lawrence Stryker. He was a myth. He was about 9 1/2 feet tall, and he was one of these guys. You've seen movies of him jitterbugging.
Well, she was jitterbugging. She was about in sixth grade, roughly. Maybe she was 10 or 12, maybe 11 or 12, something like that. And she's jitterbugging like mad. And it was that night that everybody realized that Mona Robertson wore black panties. And what a fantastic sensation that caused in, at the Warren G. Harding School. I mean, would you, wow, you know. It's terrible. All of us, panties were just rumors with us. All the kids, it was just things we saw in ads and Sears Roebuck catalogs, and all of a sudden we saw them on Mona. And wowee. oh boy, that seared many a guy's psyche forever, you know. But Mona was sitting there, and so was Jack Robertson, all of us sitting on the back there. We don't know what happened. It was a wild thing because rumors went back and forth afterwards about what occurred. But suddenly you heard a sort of snorting sound, like that. And we look at, well, what's going on? And it was quiet, everybody sort of working away. You know, it's just going on forever. You're in a routine. And over up in the front there by the windows where the breeze was coming in off the lake and it was sort of soft and halfway warm winter day, you know, those days when everything is melting a little bit and it gets cold and it melts and you can see the big old icicles hanging out there and the sun is shining down. Farkas has done something. I don't know what he's done, but he's made a sort of funny, rah, rah, rah, sort of an angry noise, about four or five kids from the front. Well, with that, Miss Robinette is over by the window. Miss Robinette says something to Farkas. She says, "Will you stop that now, Albert? Once more like that, and you're going to go and see Miss Norton." Well, there is a sort of a very hanging, pregnant pause for a minute there. And this is just a routine action, you know, a routine action in fifth grade, a routine moment. Would you cut it out now, Albert? Once more, and you're going in to see Miss Norton. Well, we're still down there. I'm fooling around, and I'm looking at Mona, and Mona's looking over at somebody else, and Strickland is talking to someone else, and don't, you know, we're just back there. And all of a sudden, without any warning, Farkas jumps up and he has a pencil. He has a red pencil. And he takes this pencil and he throws it at Miss Robinette. Boom, pow, and the pencil bounces off the wall, bangs around by the desk and under the scoop like that. And, oh boy, what a fantastic moment. And everybody, it's just like somebody busted a light bulb or something. There's a moment where I was sitting there. Boy, what silence. And Farkas is up on his feet, and he is hurling obscenities. Now, remember, this is about in fifth grade. Ah, what do you mean? Damn it, Nora! He's yelling like that, and this kid's ears are red. He is a real nut, and he's out of his skull. Well, Miss Robinette looks down at Farkas, and Farkas takes something else from his desk, a pen or something. He throws it up at her, just throws it like mad, and she makes a sort of a move toward him. And he charges. He charges like a bull. Yeah, he charges her. He puts his head down and he yells. Well, we had seen this scene many a time out at the. You know, this is a scene that all of us were familiar with. This was the Farkas move. In fact, this later became very popular with the Chicago Bears, and they're still using it. Farkas would pull his head down like a turtle between his shoulder blades and go, "Hey, you, damn you!" Whoa! And he goes down right at you, and boy, he would catch you right below the ribs, and you're dead. You don't know what to do. You can't hit him. What are you going to do? Hit him on top of the head or kick him in the mouth or what? He'd get you like a cannonball before you could turn around. Well, Farkas pulls the Farkas move right there, and he goes, "Woo!" And with that, Miss Robinette looks with her big old eyeballs, and she catches a glancing blow. She moved quickly. I will say this for Miss Robinette. She was known for her folk dancing. She had the course, you know, the classes. So she saw something. She makes a quick move. She catches a glancing blow on the left hip, and Farkas bounces off, ricochets into the blackboard, bangs into the ferns, and knocked over 19. Boom! The ferns go down, and Farkas turns, and he lets another bellow out. Woo! And he goes, you know, he goes charging again. Nobody knows what the devil's going on. We're sitting, you know, all of our eyeballs are bugging. Speaking of bulls, this is WORAM and FM, New York. Well, our eyeballs are bugging out with, and Miss Robinette is on the verge of a station. "What are you doing? Will you sit up?" He bellows like that. Well, he charges at her. Miss Robinette goes around the desk, and she is in full flight now. Obviously, she's never encountered this. This was not taught at normal school, you know. They didn't have anything like this at teacher's college. They did not teach how to get rid of the Farkas charge. there was a great moment there. And so Farkas comes bellowing again. Round the desk he goes.
And Farkas then realizes, apparently, in his antediluvian primordial brain, that dimwit, chowder-headed brain, he begins to perceive that maybe what he was doing was a little wrong, but by now he was committed. You know, it was like Joe Maniacci, the famous Chicago Bear halfback. When he would fumble, he would just kick people. You know, once he's made a mistake, he just kicks people in the mouth. You see, somehow it's going to expiate his sin. So with that, Farkas yells down at all the kids, "And all of you too, damn you!" But then he turns, Miss Robin, or whatever, he runs out the door, boom, you hear him going down the hall. And he stands, he goes tearing around, he's outside now, he goes outside of the school. It was one of these, you know what they call portable buildings, the wooden buildings? Farkas is standing outside hollering in. He's Well, Miss Robinette goes tearing down to the office, and we're all sitting there stunned. Not one of that was one, the one great moment when none of us knew how to handle it. You know, you just can't, because we had known the Farkas charge. We had known it, and we also recognized, too, that here was a genuine breach of authority. This was, you could not be kidded. It was absolutely genuine. Miss Robinette goes down, you hear her heels, down the hall to Miss Norton, you know. Miss Norton was the forerunner to the new English stainless steel razor blades. Miss Norton, I'll tell you, had a cutting-edge dad that just did not stop. Miss Norton. Ever tell you about the time Miss Norton's girdle fell down at the PTA? Yeah, it's the truth. It was a very funny. Very few of the people who were there knew what had happened, but as a sousaphone player in the band, I was right there. But Miss Norton goes tearing out into the heart, and the kid goes, you know, he goes down the alley, and that was the end of it. Well, silence hung over the Warren G. Harding grade school. It just hung there for about 15 seconds, something like that. And with that, Miss Robinette comes back. You could hear her heels coming back, and she comes back into the classroom, and all the kids are sitting there. Robinette, Strickland, and Schwartz, Flick, and they're all sitting there. They're kind of funny, their heads are pulled down, and there's that big, fat, empty seat where Farkas has rocketed out with his head between his shoulders with a fantastic Farkas charge and has disappeared in the direction of Flick's tavern. He's gone. You know, he's down in the alley. We're sitting there. Well, Miss Robinette comes in, and she stands in front of the class for a couple of seconds and says something to the class, some little triviality like, "Well, now let's get back to work, children." And she sits down at her desk, and all of a sudden she starts to cry. Oh, my God. I'm telling you, she starts to cry, and she puts her head down on the desk, and all of us were sitting there, and she has a box of Kleenex, and she starts taking out the Kleenex, and she's just completely dissolved, and we're all sitting there, and, you know, Schwartz was about to move in, you know, where Farkas had left off. He was about to pick up the cudgels, you know, and everybody, you know, there's that, you know, it's like the French Revolution. You break one thing, and the next thing you want to cut everybody's heads off, and everyone's sort of feeling, "Oh, boy, wow," you know. And she is crying, and everybody's sitting there. Well, Robertson is sitting in front of me. He kind of looks around, and Mona Robertson's looking at Schwartz, and the kids are sort of itching, you know. And she cries and cries. With that, she gets up, and she says, "Well, I'm very sorry, boys and girls. Now, it's nothing. It's absolutely nothing." She says, I'll be right back." And she goes out of the room, and we sat there. And we're just sitting in the silence, and boy, what a rotten feeling. I still remember how crummy everybody felt, because up to that point, you know, she's the TF, she's sort of vaguely the enemy. And she is crying, and she goes out of the room, and obviously she's headed down towards the ladies' room, and she has disappeared in the general direction of that room. And we're sitting there. And you know that funny, long afternoon silences that are in grade schools? We're sitting there, and suddenly in the distance, in the woods, on the other end of the playground, we hear that nut Farkas. He's in the woods now, and he's yelling. You can hear him yelling. And there's absolute dead silence. We're sitting in there. On one side is the devil, and on the other side is the deep blue sea, and Farkas is screaming it out. Well, he stops, and it was dead then. Nothing. It's just sort of hanging there. And we can hear Miss Robinette coming back, and she comes back, and you know that look that people have that they've just washed their face? And she's just washed her face, and she's combed her hair, and there's kind of redness around her eyes.
We're all sitting there, and Miss Robinette says, "Now, I want all of you to pass your papers in English forward." And the kids are going real hard. They're going through their notebooks and working with the English. And somebody, "Oh, Miss Robinette, about the second sentence in the assignment there, where we're the adverbial clause, I couldn't." Miss Robinette says, "Well, I'm glad you asked that question, Jack. The adverbial clause in that sentence, it's very difficult. It's a very difficult clause." And out in the distance we can hear, and nobody is paying a bit of attention to it. Everybody's looking the other way. You can hear out there. And, children, we're going to start a new chapter today in arithmetic. And I want all of you to get out your arithmetic books now, because we're going to have some special reading. And her eyes were red, and her face was white and all washed, and you could smell she put some fresh perfume on. And all you could hear in the classroom, you couldn't hear her talk, you couldn't hear the kids write, all you could hear was...

Wasn't that a... Now, I don't know why I told you that story. That is, it's none of your business, actually. I don't know why I told any of you that, because probably somewhere Miss Robinette is still having troubles with that problem. She probably got married and has kids that are doing the same thing now. Oh, yeah, you know, that problem of the born, of the leader who has no leadership talents is really one of the saddest things I've ever known in my life. I mean, this story has been written many times over. The Queeg episode, you know, and Mr. Roberts, the captain and Mr. Roberts. Let me tell you, did I ever tell you about the second lieutenant that we had? Who, believe me, he was about as much of a leader as Mr. Peepers. No, worse. No, I'll tell you, Mr. Peepers is tough compared to this guy. But he looked tough. There is something, no, this guy was square-jawed. He had blue jowls, Ed. He had steely eyes. He was muscular. He wore his steel helmet. Let me tell you, Rip Torn never looked tougher. He wore his steel helmet, you know. And the instant this poor slob arrived, this would make a great great TV story, because it was a funny, it's hard to really explain it or to describe it. But the minute that this exec arrived, there was a thing, an electric thrill went through the entire company. Oh, boy. Oh, boy, oh, boy. Oh, wowie. Woo, fun. At long last. Woo. Oh, my. No more service club. No more USO dances. Now we have real fun. Well, this guy, this is the way it went. I'll tell you exactly how it happened. This is in connection with Miss Robinette. I feel so sad to see guys running for the presidency who have no leadership qualities at all. You know, I see this lieutenant in so many of them. They talk big. They got great plans. But there's a thing in the eye. I don't know what it is. As an old ex-rotten, decadent corporal, I can tell a non-

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She hardly could play anything else more, but she really could play this note. Of course, to get in on it, to try to learn it, I made myself the can rusher.

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Like Jack Horner in a corner, don't go nowhere. 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

Trends in jazz come and go, just as in other art forms, but there are always those monuments that withstand a sometimes fickle society and remain solidly aloof and still poignant. Rembrandt is one of these, and our guest today is another, Mr. Johnny Hodges.

dreams till sunbeam find you. 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

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But I love it, yeah. 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

smell burning dog.

What I'm going to be beating on this 12-string guitar with is one of these little key-shaped price cards that you get at the grocery store. You swipe it, you get a discount. Guitar players, these are the greatest guitar picks ever made. They wear out after a while. That's okay, because I know where they keep them at the Giant. Now, I don't have a chord for this. Sorry?

Thank you.

Yeah, we introduce our band to you here. All the way on the far side there, we got Ed Wall on keyboards. Walking on stage right now, we got Spencer on a congas. Yeah, Steve Burke on bass guitar. Yeah, Luke Scheib on drums. I'm Jeff Klein on the guitar. And yeah, here's a nice good slow song dance with me.

0: I like the message in that song.
1: Well, we do the best we can. Thank you very much. Is this microphone sufficient for you to hear me? Very cool. I'm going to switch to the 12 string here. It being Labor Day, I looked up a bunch of songs, or I tried to find a bunch of songs that involved work. And the other ones I could come up with is I Got My Mojo Working, which I'm going to wait for the band to come up on. And A Hard Day's Night, which has the line in it, I've been working like a dog. So I hope you guys are in the mood for a little singing. I'll be right with you.

What I'm going to be beating on this 12-string guitar with is one of these little key-shaped price cards that you get at the grocery store. You swipe it, you get a discount. Guitar players, these are the greatest guitar picks ever made. They wear out after a while. But that's okay, because I know where they keep them at the Giant. Now, I don't have a chord for this. Sorry?

0: Thank you.
1: In the forest, a live bird beaten down. Werewolf cries alone, without a sound.

Yeah, we introduce our band to you here. 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Walking on stage right now, we got Spencer on the congas. Yeah, Steve Burke on bass guitar. Yeah, Luke Scheib on drums. I'm Jeff Klein on the guitar. And

0: Thank you very much.
1: Thanks a lot, everybody.
0: All right, we're spent. Thank you.
2: Is that what you were trying to do?
3: Yeah, it's like, no, I got to need sunglasses.

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Come together, everyone from all corners of the world. We can do it.

0: Hi, everybody. Welcome. This is the Tom and Doug Show.
1: They know that.
0: And you know why they know that?
1: Because you just told them.
0: Know that?
1: Because you just told them.
0: Yeah, I just told them, and they're having such a great time. They want to be reminded

0: It has been so much fun hanging with Ron and playing in bands and doing the music thing. And not only that, but doing this whole like hippie musician lifestyle we've been doing. It's been really, really fun. We had a concert and we got one more concert tomorrow, so we could screw it up yet. So,
1: yeah.
0: So far we did a concert today and it went surprisingly well. I think it did.
2: Yes. And the geriatrics are a good audience for us.
1: Especially in a locked ward where they can't
0: where they
1: get
0: can't
1: away.
0: Get away. And no reviews are going to come out of that concert.
1: That's right.
0: So it was very, very, very nice. So, why don't we start the show by playing a song?

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0: Throughout music history, there have always been deep controversies over critical band trivia, such as who was the real Fifth Beatle? Who was Beethoven's immortal beloved? Musical scholars agree that the question of our generation is, who is the third Tom and Doug? If you would like to be considered as a third Tom and Doug, write us an essay explaining why you should be the third Tom and Doug. We'll read your essays on the air, and if yours is picked, you'll get a chance to record with Tom and Doug. Send your essay to doug@tomanddoug.com.
1: Thank you.
2: Hi, we're back. This is the show. I'm not even going to say what the show is. We are talking to Doug's father, Ron Gentile. Now, Ron, I have a question for you.
3: Uh-oh.
2: As you're a psychologist, right? Mm-hmm. And you've done a lot of psychology, maybe has to do with the mind and intelligence. And I always thought that one of the great things of intelligence is the ability to match patterns. Pattern matching is like a kind of a show of intelligence. Is that true?
4: It's usually considered one of the facets of intelligence, yeah.
2: Very good. So I have a pattern I want to ask you.
4: Now I'm in big
2: about.
4: Trouble.
2: Yeah. So I happen to...
3: No, somehow I think I'm the one who's about to be in big trouble.
2: I happen to know, and I know someone, and I want to see whether there's an actual pattern here. I know someone, both he and his father worked briefly at ETS. Both he and his father...
4: Well, this kind of pattern you see is an indication of lower.
2: Oh, okay. They both have one child, right? They both were married three times. They both have to be research psychologists.
3: And they both hate the same guy.
2: And
3: at the same minute.
2: Get this. They were both in musical comedy duos, one named Tom and Doug, and the other one named Randy and Ron. What are the odds of this happening?
3: Intelligent design.
4: Survival of fattest.
2: I always thought this was an amazing coincidence. Have you ever thought of this coincidence?
4: Well, except that crimes are hardly ever coincidental.
3: Let's just play another song and then give me a minute and then I'll rally.
2: Okay.
5: Okay, well, let's start it.
6: All right, Phyllis, are you ready?
7: I'm ready.
5: She's
6: Is
5: ready.
6: Is the Kazoo Orchestra ready?
5: Yes,
6: okay.
5: They've been ready. We're ready. Flintstones.
7: They're going to follow
6: me. One, two, three, four. Play it.

0: Hi, everybody. We are back. This is the show, and we are talking.
1: See, you can't even ever start without trying to say that. Have you noticed that?
0: Well,
1: I'm just patterns.
0: Well, you know, this show is kind of all about today. It's all about making you uncomfortable.
2: So, it's working.
1: No, definitely not. I'm very calm. I'm very calm right now. I have my FM voice on. And in my FM voice, nothing can ruffle me.
0: Okay, ruffle.
1: Well, I noticed some of these patterns a long time ago myself.
0: Did you?
1: And I puzzled over a bunch of them because typically when a son follows in the footsteps of a father, it's because the son had some desire to follow in the footsteps of a father, right?
0: I think this is kind of going into BS land now. The train is...
1: No. It's absolutely true that, for example, I didn't even know what my father did as a job as a kid. All I knew, I had this little...
0: Now you don't know what you do as a job.
1: Exactly. No, all I had was a soundbite. He teaches teachers. And that was good enough for me. I didn't know educational psychologist. I didn't know university professor. I just knew he teaches teachers. And so I never grew up saying, oh, I want to do anything like that. And it wasn't until I was 19. I took Psych 101. We got to the section on behavior modification techniques. And for every one, I had a personal story of how they had been applied to me. And I was going to the university at which my father was a professor. And all of a sudden, you know, I understood what he did for a living. It was the first time.
2: And he tried to blow up my building.
0: Oh, I thought I figured as much.
1: Because the conditioning was still too strong. I'd get near and I'd hear Beethoven's Ninth Symphony. And oh, wait, that's a movie. So why is it he was an educational psychologist? I'm a developmental psychologist. They're very similar. Part of it is because, of course, I just grew up around it, even though I didn't know what it was. And when I started taking psych classes, it felt familiar. It felt very natural. It felt, you know, like this was something that just came naturally to me. But it's probably because I grew up in a household with an educational psychologist.
0: Yes. What do you think about this, Rod?
2: I think he's got something going here. That he did tell me the story before about having seen some of the techniques and saying, oh, my God, is that what he was doing to me?
1: Yeah. So, I talk about one of them in my class.
2: Ooh.
1: So when I teach Psych 101 now and we get to learning, I tell the story of the technique called implosion.
0: Yes.
1: Which we'll talk to you about after this song.

0: All right. I said that I would tell you about the behavior modification technique of implosion. And so behavior modification is all about figuring out what someone finds reinforcing or punishing, right? And they will keep doing something they find reinforcing, and they should stop doing things they find punishing, right?
1: Yes.
0: When I was a little kid, the big kids in the neighborhood, probably like 7 or 8.
1: Yes, and they're still there.
0: And they're still 7 or 8,
1: yes.
0: As far as I know. They taught me that it was cool to steal matches out of the house and go around behind the garage.
1: What wouldn't be cool with that?
0: And light them. Yeah. And I was a freaking cool kid.
1: Yeah.
0: That's my story. And my father, he found out how cool I was.
1: Yes.
0: Right? And now
1: he wanted you to be even cooler.
0: Well, he's got to stop this behavior. And he can't just, like, you know, punish it because and have it taper off, right? He needs it to stop immediately because the very next match I light might kill us.
1: So. Right, right, right.
0: So he says, okay, I see how cool you are. You want to light matches? Okay, fine. Here's a box of 1,000. Here's the grill. You stand there and you light all 1,000 of them. Now, do 5-year-olds light matches well?
1: Of course.
0: Do they burn their fingers?
1: Were you 5? You were 5.
0: Yeah, I was 5.
1: Oh, my gosh.
0: Actually, I was 4 when I started this.
1: Wow.
0: Do they burn their fingers as they're lighting them? Yes, they do. Is this punishing? Yes, it is. Do they sit there and keep burning their fingers over and over, crying and crying and crying and crying? Yes, they do. Now, as bad as that might sound to do to a little kid, how about this one? It was my 5th birthday. And I didn't even remember this story because I never touched another match until I was 13, and when I did pick one up when I was 13, I was terrified of it. I have no memory of why I was terrified of it. My grandmother, she told me this story. She remembered it because she had come down for my birthday, and she's, as much as I'm standing outside crying, she's inside crying even harder than I am. So that's the story that gets told to my class. So there are now thousands and thousands of people who think,
2: that I'm a schmuck.
0: Yeah.
1: No.
0: They like the story, actually. They think that's a good story.
2: Notice he did not become an arsonist.
0: That's right.
1: And,
2: he doesn't smoke.
1: He was waiting for you to catch him making out with the girl in the back, behind the shed.
2: All of that was a ruse.
1: He wanted you to find 1,000 girls.
0: All right, fine. Here's 1,000 girls. You kiss every one of them. Yeah, but he only showed me how to kiss up to 3.
1: Very good.
0: So there we go. That's the story of implosion. But then it is interesting, you know, he was a great musician and, you know, recorded, was in a comedy duo, like you say. But then as a kid, I didn't care about music. I took music lessons maybe for 6 weeks as a little kid and didn't practice.
1: I remember the moment when you told me, hey, I think I should be playing music now. When we were in the band,
0: it was a
1: conscious decision. It's time for me to play music now.
0: Yeah. So I was 21 before I even started being interested in playing music. So all these things that are very similar in this pattern is surprising to me too, because it's not like I ever grew up thinking I would do any of them. They just kind of happened along the way.
1: Very good. Well, we'll play one more song and then we'll come back to you.

0: So, Dad, do you have anything that that you want to do? You want to defend yourself? Do you defend your good parenting?
1: Because
0: it's not in vogue to actually be a good parent and be attentive.
1: Yeah, that's right.
0: and do things that are actually effective parenting. That's just not done anymore.
1: Well, sadly, that's truer than false. No, a footnote to your story about music. One of the things that you were always interested in was singing and songs and listening to music and being part of it. Because I have all these memories of you and me sitting at the piano singing Beatles songs, among other things, and really enjoying our time together over music. So even though you weren't playing at that point, I think all of that set a stage for your development in music, and you ended up being very broadly interested in all kinds of music, some of which I can't stand, by the way.
2: Most of what you've written.
0: That's right. Like this music on this show.
2: Well, thank you very much, Ron. Would you come back and join us again for the Tom and Doug Show?
1: Sure, sure.
2: Thank you, and thank you, dear listeners. We're going to see you guys next week, and have a good week.
0: Bye.

0: and Doug Show is produced at the fabulous Tom and Doug Studio Complex. Tom and Doug remind you, dare to be wise.
1: Oh, a wise guy, huh?
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0: Tom, I know you care a lot about our listeners.
1: I so care about them. I care about that they're warm and that they're safe and that they're eating the right foods.
0: And you care so much that if they called up Radio Free, you know, Lambertville, and they said, I want Tom to come over and make sure I'm eating well, would he bring me dinner? You'd do it, wouldn't you?
1: I would probably do it, yeah. I would bring you dinner. Yeah, that's the kind of thing I do.
0: It is exactly.
1: Well, you
0: the
1: know,
0: kind of
1: the key ingredient is guilt. If you'd have to like add a little bit of touch of guilt in there, you know, like yeah. I would be so happy if he had only brought that dinner for me. Then I would have to do it.
0: Mm-hmm. Yeah, this is the secret to working with Tom. Anything you want, he will give you as long as you make him feel guilty. And the good thing is, he actually enjoys feeling guilty. So it's a win-win.
1: It's a win-win. So anyway, this secret moment on Radio Free Lambertville, thank you for being part of it.

together, come together, seems rather far-fetched these days. 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We can do it.

Yeah, we introduce our band to you here. All the way on the far side there, we got Ed Wall on keyboards. Walking on stage right now, we got Spencer on the congas. Yeah, Steve Burke on bass guitar. Yeah, Luke Scheibe on drums. I'm Jeff Klein on the guitar. And yeah, here's a nice, good, slow song dance with me.

0: Thank you so much.
1: All right, this is a song. Anyway, this is a song about a guy who goes into 12 bars in one night. He comes out with a bad case of the blues. So you'll never guess what I called it. All right.

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That's when someone decided just to confiscate my keys. 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

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With a town car full of juicers who were piling up the line to a bachelor party at bars number 7, 8, and 9. I bought the bar at all three places with my trusty MasterCard. But by then I was drinking anything, so long as it was hard. Take another one, Steve.

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That's what you do. That's what you do.